0: her legs blown off. We'll speak to also the prominent streamer and leftist commentator Hassan Piker, who was just banned from traveling to Britain. He's an outspoken critic of Israel and Britain's support of the genocide in Gaza.
1: The British government, instead of listening to the demands being made, by the masses, have decided to increase the repression. That's the way that they think they can deal with this problem. They think they can silence us. They think they can silence you. They think they can just jail and punish dissidents and hope that it goes away.
0: Britain also banned Cenk Uygur of the Young Turks, who happens to be Hassan Piker's uncle. Piker's also facing a possible U.S. investigation for joining a solidarity trip to Cuba. And we'll talk to him about the divide within the Democratic Party over Israel and other issues. All that and more coming up. Welcome to Democracy Now!, democracynow.org, The War and Peace Report. I'm Amy Goodman. Senate Republicans have rammed through a $70 billion budget reconciliation package to fund Trump's immigration crackdown through 2029. This is in addition to the $170 billion already approved for ICE and Border Patrol last year as part of Trump's so-called One Big Beautiful Bill. Alaska Senator Lisa Murkowski was the sole Republican to vote against the bill early Friday morning. The legislation does not include language that would permanently bar the Trump administration from creating a $1.8 billion slush fund for Trump's MAGA allies, a ban that was backed even by some Republicans. The legislation now heads to the House. This comes as detained immigrants continue to raise alarm over the inhumane, unsanitary, and dangerous conditions they face in ICE jails nationwide amidst a record number of deaths in ICE custody since Trump's return to office. At least 18 immigrants have died in ICE custody since the beginning of the year alone. Meanwhile, The Washington Post reports ICE plans to stop reporting deaths of immigrants that occur within 30 days of being released from custody. Israeli attacks across Lebanon have killed at least six people so far today, despite the announcement of an extension of the U.S.-brokered so-called ceasefire. The agreement between Israeli and Lebanese diplomats seeks to create zones inside Lebanon in which Hezbollah operatives would be banned. Hezbollah has not been part of the negotiations, which the group's leader, Naim Qassem, has rejected as a farce. On Thursday, Qassem also warned of more retaliatory attacks unless Israel agrees to a comprehensive ceasefire and withdraws from southern Lebanon. Over 3,500 people have now been killed, more than 10,000 injured in Israeli strikes on Lebanon since early March. Meanwhile, U.S. lawmakers have voted down a resolution seeking to block U.S. military support for Israel's assault on Lebanon. On Thursday, 91 House Democrats joined nearly all Republicans in a vote of 324-92 to defeat the resolution authored by Michigan Congressmember Rashida Tlaib, who forced the vote over what she called Israel's genocidal war on Lebanon. Iran's Islamic Revolutionary Guard Corps says there will be no peace in the region until Israeli forces withdraw from Lebanon and has reaffirmed its support for Hezbollah. This comes as the World Food Program warns millions of people face acute hunger due to soaring costs and shortages of fuel and fertilizer due to the closure of the Strait of Hormuz. The UN agency warns the crisis has pushed an additional 2.5 million people in Somalia, 1.3 million people in Sri Lanka, and 2.3 million in Afghanistan into acute food insecurity. In the Gaza Strip, Al Jazeera reports a Palestinian family of five was burned alive as they slept in their beds when Israel bombed their home in Gaza City overnight. They were among nine people killed in the attack.

0: administration's begun dismantling the Ocean Observatory's initiative, a network of ocean floor sensors that collect critical data on marine ecosystems, ocean currents, and the climate crisis. The National Science Foundation said this week it'll decommission more than 900 deep-sea sensors installed a decade ago. Its closure was recommended by the Heritage Foundation Project 2025 playbook for Trump's presidency. Scientists warn the move will severely degrade efforts to monitor changing climate patterns and could negatively affect weather forecasting and extreme weather alerts. The Trump administration's proposed rule changes to the Federal Register that would give the president and his political appointees far more power to decide how billions of dollars of scientific research grants are awarded. Draft regulations released by the Office of Management and Budget would give partisan political appointees oversight over how grants are awarded to scientists researching everything from vaccine safety to LGBTQ plus health to the climate crisis. Trump appointees would also have the power to terminate active projects and could limit international scientific collaborations. The American Association for the Advancement of Science condemned the proposed rule as a brazen power grab and said it would make future discoveries less likely. The Union of Concerned Scientists warned, quote, it could also give politically connected industries a functional veto over research that might reveal risks associated with products and practices. The White House has announced funding for construction of what would be the first new U.S. coal plants in 13 years. On Thursday, President Trump announced $700 million in new federal funding for the coal industry during an Oval Office gathering with Republican governors and cabinet members.
1: If you look at China, if you look at so many of the successful countries, they're using coal. If you look at some of the real great failures countries, they're using wind. Just keeps blowing, blowing, blowing, and puts you right out of business.
0: This week's attorneys general from seven states sued the Trump administration over its efforts to cancel a major offshore wind lease off the coast of New York. President Trump appeared to struggle to remain awake during his appearance in the Oval Office Thursday, closing his eyes for extended periods of time and at one point slumping in his chair at the Resolute desk. It's the latest in a series of public events where Trump appeared to doze off in full view of the White House press corps. On Wednesday, Secretary of State Marco Rubio testified to a House committee that he'd never seen President Trump fall asleep. That prompted California Congressmember Ted Lieu to accuse Rubio of lying to Congress. Lieu then played video from a December cabinet meeting where Rubio praised Trump's leadership while the president appeared to sleep.
2: You are literally talking about issues of war and peace, and Donald Trump is sleeping right next to you.
3: No, he's not.
2: If Donald Trump cannot stay awake at these important meetings where the cameras are rolling, imagine what he's like when the cameras are not there. So I'm going to ask you, have you been at classified meetings where Donald Trump has fallen asleep or had trouble staying awake?
3: I've never been at any meeting where and the things are showing me now he was not falling asleep.
0: The online prediction markets platform known as Kalshi has reported the disgraced former Republican Congress member George Santos to federal authorities on suspicion of insider trading. Two sources familiar with the investigation say Kalshi contacted the Commodity Futures Trading Commission and the Department of Justice after Santos placed bets on whether or not he would attend the State of the Union address last February. Santos bet against his own attendance after posting this video to his hundreds of thousands of social media followers.
4: I'm going to be there for the State of the Union in the gallery, guys. Just chill, trolls, chill, okay?
0: Santos was expelled from Congress in 2023 and pleaded guilty last year to wire

0: fraud, identity theft, lying to Congress, stealing money from campaign donors, and fraudulent unemployment claims. He was released from federal prison in October after President Trump commuted his 7-year sentence. It's not clear whether Santos will face new criminal charges. This comes after President Trump lashed out at prominent politicians who've sought to regulate or ban Kalshi and similar platforms. Writing on his Truth Social site after Minnesota last month became the first state to ban prediction markets, Trump called Governor Tim Walz scum, along with Chris Christie, Letitia James, and J.B. Pritzker. Trump added, quote, "Other countries are after this new form of financial market, and we want to remain at the top. Likewise, and even more importantly, where we're currently the crypto, Bitcoin, etc. capital of the world, other countries are trying to diligently replace us in that capacity, but we won't let that happen," Trump wrote. Democratic lawmakers are urging the Trump administration to scrap a proposal making it easier for 401ks and other retirement plans to offer investments in cryptocurrency, private equity, and so-called alternative assets. In a letter to the Labor Department, Senators Elizabeth Warren and Bernie Sanders and Congressmember Bobby Scott warned, quote, "This would strip long-held investor protections from retirement savers and encourage the use of more risky, complex, and expensive investments. The proposed rule is harmful to American workers," they wrote. In California, voters in the city of Monterey Park have approved a measure that permanently bans the construction of new data centers, defeating a proposal to build a massive new artificial intelligence site near a residential neighborhood. It's the first time a municipality has banned a data center through a direct ballot initiative. This comes as new research from the UN University warns that by 2030, global data centers are projected to consume 945 terawatt hours of electricity, or nearly triple what Pakistan, Bangladesh, and Nigeria consume annually combined. The report also finds data centers' water footprint will equal the basic annual domestic water needs of all 1.3 billion people in sub-Saharan Africa. In New Jersey, Republican Congressmember Tom Kaine Jr. won an uncontested primary election on Tuesday, even though he has not been seen in public in over 3 months. Kaine's campaign has offered little explanation for his absence, saying only it's due to a personal medical condition that might be several more weeks before Kaine is healthy enough to return to Capitol Hill. Kaine won the endorsement of President Trump, who praised him on social media as working tirelessly, while adding, quote, "He will never let you down." Kaine has missed over 100 votes since his disappearance in early March. The House Oversight Committee has released a transcript of Pam Bondi's testimony before a closed-door session with lawmakers last month, revealing the former attorney general sought to lay responsibility for the release of the Jeffrey Epstein files at the feet of her former deputy, Todd Blanche. Blanche once served as President Trump's lead criminal defense attorney before Trump tapped him as deputy attorney general under Bondi. After Trump fired Bondi in May, Trump elevated Blanche to acting attorney general and has nominated him to permanently replace Pam Bondi. According to the transcript, Bondi said of Todd Blanche, quote, "He was in charge of the process and the entire release of the Epstein files," unquote. In Peru, voters head to the polls for a presidential election Sunday that pits a leftist lawmaker against the daughter of a former dictator. Keiko Fujimori is the daughter of Peru's late ruler, Alberto Fujimori. She faces Roberto Sanchez in a runoff election for the presidency this weekend. Sanchez has proposed drafting a new constitution to replace the current document, which was created under Fujimori's government in 1993. Protesters ahead of the vote marched against Keiko Fujimori, demanding justice. This is Indira Hulika, a former Congress member and the daughter of a union leader who was killed under the regime of Alberto Fujimori.
1: Fujimorism has already captured the institutions, has already destroyed many democratic institutions, and that is why in this election, what we can choose is to give total power to Keiko Fujimori or open a path to rebuild democracy in our country.
0: A Colorado appeals court has reversed the homicide convictions of two paramedics in the 2019 death of Elijah McClain, an unarmed 23-year-old black man. McClain had been walking home from a convenience store when he was assaulted by Aurora police and put in a chokehold before paramedics administered a fatal dose of ketamine to his body. McClain went into cardiac arrest on his way to the hospital and died several days later. On Thursday, the Colorado Court of Appeals ordered new trials for the two paramedics, Peter Kachuniak and Jeremy Cooper. Kachuniak has been sentenced to 5 years in prison. Cooper avoided any prison time. And the French-Iranian artist, filmmaker and graphic novelist Marjane Satrapi has died at the age of 56. In a statement, her relative said she had, quote, died of sadness after the passing of her husband, Swedish producer Matthias Ripa, last year. Tributes have poured in from around the world honoring Satrapi, whose comic memoir Persepolis, about a rebellious young Iranian girl navigating life following the 1979 revolution, became an international phenomenon. In 2024, Satrapi spoke to Democracy Now! Just after Iranians elected Masoud Pezeshkian as president.
2: All the elected representatives of this country have their hand in the blood of the Iranian people, more or less, but they have their blood at the hand. Iranian young people, women from all walks of life, they express their desire for a true secular democracy. And this regime will never change.
0: To see our interview with Marjane Satrapi, go to democracynow.org. And those are some of the headlines. Coming up, Dr. Adam Hamawi. We last spoke to him while he was volunteering as a doctor in Gaza. Now he might be heading to Congress after winning the Democratic primary in New Jersey Tuesday. And then we'll speak to the Twitch streamer Hassan Piker. Stay with us.

0: The Harvest Man by the Corner Laughers. This is Democracy Now!, democracynow.org, the War and Peace Report. I'm Amy Goodman in New York, joined by Democracy Now!'s Juan Gonzalez in Chicago. Hi, Juan.
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0: We begin today's show in New Jersey, where Dr. Adam Hamawi beat a crowded field Tuesday to win the Democratic Party's nomination in the race to succeed retiring Congresswoman Bonnie Watson Coleman. Dr. Hamawi had the endorsement of progressives, including Senator Bernie Sanders and Congressmember Alexandria Ocasio-Cortez. Hamawi is a former U.S. Army surgeon. Democratic Senator Tammy Duckworth, who also endorsed Dr. Hamawi, said he helped save her life after her helicopter was shot down in Iraq, her legs blown off. In 2024 and 2025, Dr. Adam Hamawi volunteered in Gaza, where he treated Palestinians injured there. In 2024, Hamawi spoke to Democracy Now! From Gaza.
2: Most of my patients are children. My average patient's about 12 or 13 years old. They range from the youngest one I've taken care of is about four, and the age goes up to like mid-60s or 70s. The people, since the invasion of Rafah, we've had a lot of the hospital personnel leave because they are trying to get their families out of Rafah. Many of them have either moved there from other parts of Gaza or they have lived there and they're trying to flee.
0: That was Dr. Adam Hamawi speaking from Gaza back in 2024. On the campaign trail, Dr. Hamawi called for the U.S. to cut off arms sales to Israel and other countries that commit gross human rights violations. He also called for an end to apartheid in Israel. This is Dr. Hamawi on Tuesday night after winning the Democratic congressional primary in New Jersey.
3: We have proved once and for all that there is no such thing as progressive except for Palestine. I will fight for health care, not bombs, to abolish ICE, and to unrig this economy once and for all.
0: Dr. Adam Hamawi joins us now from Princeton, New Jersey. Congratulations on your victory Tuesday. Can you talk about overall your plank and what this means and what your victory says, not only to the country, but to the Democratic Party in particular?
4: Thank you very much for having me again. Yes, I am, I'm very happy about Tuesday. And I was running on something very simple, is that we should be spending on healthcare, not bombs. We should be spending on our communities here, you know, in New Jersey, in America, and not funding bombs overseas for, you know, atrocities and genocide. We should not be funding the endless wars that we're seeing. We shouldn't be funding ICE. And this was a message that people wanted to hear, that people were waiting to hear, because we see the problems that we have at home that we are ignoring. You just went through your War and Peace report, and we see that, you know, we need the billions of dollars that are being spent on these endless wars to fix our communities and to restore the democracy that seems to be being dismantled right in front of us.
1: And Dr. Hamawi, what prompted you to move from being on the front lines of medical treatment in many wars around the world to run for office?
4: So I've been working in war and disaster zones for the last 30 years. I volunteered, 2 weeks out of a year or sometimes longer. And then I come back feeling that I have given back. And I couldn't do that after coming back from Gaza. I just couldn't go back to life as usual because what I witnessed there wasn't a war. I witnessed a level of destruction I had never experienced before. What I witnessed was really a genocide. I was taking care of the victims of it, and I couldn't stay silent. And with the restriction on foreign journalists from entering, I had a front seat view, and I felt that I had to go to my lawmakers and say, we are enabling this to happen as a country. We are using American tax dollars for this to happen. And I started advocating and going to D.C., and I found that many doors were closed. People didn't even want to hear what was happening. They wouldn't even listen, whether they agreed or not. And so when this seat became open, when Bonnie Watson Coleman, our current congresswoman, said she was going to retire, I felt I had to run. I had to continue her legacy of fighting for the people, fighting for justice, and having the moral courage to stand up and make sure that we continued this fight. And you know, as a surgeon, you know, I don't like, just putting Band-Aids on issues. I go to the source. And currently, many of the problems that we have here at home with healthcare, with education, with our infrastructure, with housing, starts in Washington. And these endless wars start in Washington. So this is where I'm going.
1: And yet you're running as the Democratic Party nominee, and the Democratic Party, when especially when it comes to Gaza, to Palestinians and Israel, has really pretty much gone along with the imperial project of the United States and Israel. So I'm wondering your concerns about the Democratic Party.
4: Well, the party leadership has become disassociated with what the people want. We've seen over the last several years, as people become aware of what's happening in the Middle East, of what's happening in Israel, and what and our role in enabling this for decades, and the Israeli lobby's influence on our government with AIPAC, people are becoming more aware. And if the Democratic Party doesn't start paying attention to what's happening on the ground, they're going to continue to lose elections. And I think that was one of the reasons for my success, is because, you know, the people in the district are sick and tired of this. And it's not just here, but it's around the country. We want a country where we use our resources, our tax dollars, these billions of dollars that we are spending on the Department of War, $1 trillion a year. We need to be spending some of that right here at home to restore our nation, to, you know, fund universal health care like Medicare for all, to fund tuition fee public college, to rebuild our roads and bridges, to, you know, address the housing crisis. We're always told that we can't afford all these things, but we always could afford more bombs and more money for war.
0: And what do you make of the autopsy report that the head of the Democratic National Committee tried to suppress, but then after outcry was forced to release it? And there wasn't any mention of Israel, no mention of Gaza. And yet at the Democratic National Convention, I'm going to also put this question to Hassan Piker in the segment we do with him. We know what a major issue this was just at the convention alone, with delegates outside holding a sit-in for over 24 hours demanding a Palestinian-American voice in the convention. Then when the autopsy comes out, it's not just that they dealt with Israel and Gaza, the occupied territories, in a certain way, but they didn't mention it at all.
4: Well, Israel is the third rail of American politics. You can't criticize Israel or else, and that has been, you know, the norm for decades. And that's falling apart now. And this is why we see these, you know, these frantic gestures to try to restore it. But the reason we lost the 2024 elections is not because more people came out to vote for Trump. It was because less people came out to vote for Harris, for the Democratic Party, because it's ignoring these issues. And this autopsy report, and, you know, that needs an autopsy report as well, is how was such a big issue ignored? You know, AIPAC still has a huge influence on our politics, and we need to address that, or else we are not going to be able to move forward, and the party's not going to succeed, and is going to continue losing elections, like I said.
1: And Dr. Hammer, I'd like to ask you about some of your the issues that you've been addressing in your campaign. You've called for tuition-free public colleges and universities. Why is this so important, and how would it be paid for? And also your view on a big issue that's arising in many communities around the United States, the proliferation of AI data centers.
4: Well, we are the richest country in the history of the world, you know, and we are the only developed country that doesn't have universal, you know, medical care, that can't provide basic education for our youth. And we keep spending $1 trillion on war and defense. And yet, you know, when we have poor education, when we have poor, when we health and bad infrastructure, I mean, these are security issues in itself. And so it seems that our focus really isn't on security. Our focus is really on profits for the corporations. And that's the military industrial complex, all these defense contractors that are making money and profiting off of war, and the billionaires who seem to be getting wealthier and wealthier. And we're told that, you know, how are we going to afford all this? Well, if we just took a fraction of what we are spending on war and spent it on these issues that we need at home, we're going to be able to fund it. You know, we're spending $1 trillion, and we are spending more than the next 9 countries combined. If we took 20%, 30% from that budget and started spending it here at home, here in New Jersey, here around the country, we'd still be number one. So we have the money. We're just not making the choices. It's a lack of political will, and it's because of all the influence that we, the corrupt influence that we have in Congress. And we need to start addressing these directly. And you know, this is what I've done. I mean, I've said I'm not going to take any corporate PAC money, not going to take any money from AIPAC as if they would offer me anything. And we need more lawmakers that make that commitment and answer to the people, answer to constituents, and start taking care of their needs rather than these corporate interests.
0: Let me ask you, Dr. Hamawi, about your response to the right-wing attacks on your campaign as you move into the general election for Congress. You were called as a defense witness in the case, the trial of cleric Omar Abdul Rahman, who was sentenced to a life sentence in prison for seditious conspiracy for a plot to blow up New York landmarks. Can you explain what happened in that trial?
4: You know, my patriotism is clear. I have had decades of service for this country in and out of uniform. And, you know, this is just an attempt to distract from everything that I've done and bring up really that, you know, over 30 years ago, there was very few religious figures in New Jersey, New York area. I was, in a last minute carpool and was asked to testify about the events that happened during that ride. And I was called as a witness and I testified under oath. I was in the military at the time, before that and afterwards. You know, I swore an oath to defend the Constitution of the United States, and I believe in the system of laws and justice. So I went and testified about the events. I was never accused or implicated or, you know, even thought of to be any like involved in any crime at all. The reason I was such a good witness is because I was completely not involved and was never a problem at the time. I was a medical student. I went and testified in like 15 or 20 minutes in a trial that took weeks on end and went back to class the next day. The fact that they are trying to use this to make a story just

0: Emily, could you describe what happened that day? What were you doing and how did you help to save her?
1: I was a U.S. Army combat surgeon in Baghdad, and you know, that November of 2004, a Black Hawk was shot down by an RPG. The whole crew was brought in. It was a mass casualty event, and I was one of the surgeons in the trauma bay when she came in. She was the pilot. She was the most seriously injured person in the crew. And awake, and yet still all she was asking for was about her crew, how was her crew doing. Showing the type of leadership that she had and still has in Congress. I spent several hours operating, trying to stabilize her, and also, you know, try to save as much as I can from, you know, her, you know, she also had other injuries besides her legs. And a few hours after surgery, she was evacuated, and I lost touch with her for many years until I saw that she was running for Congress. And many years later, a couple years ago in 2024, when my team was trapped while on a humanitarian mission in Gaza, she was able to pressure you know, Israel and use the State Department and our government to be able to evacuate my team safely. So she was able to return the favor. And she was one of the first people I talked to when I decided that I wanted to run for Congress. And she encouraged and said, we need more people like you.
2: And Dr. Hamawi, I want to ask you about another doctor whose situation you're familiar with, Dr. Hussam Abu Safia, the director of Kamal Adwan Hospital in northern Gaza. The Israelis have been holding him in detention. They just extended his detention. He's in Negev prison under harsh conditions and without being denied his medication. You're concerned about his fate and that of other disappeared doctors from Gaza.
1: Again, this is, you know, an example of the Israeli crimes. I mean, they've targeted him. They've targeted other healthcare workers. They've shot surgeons in the operating room because they wouldn't leave their patients. And yet we continue to allow this to happen. We continue to defend Israel despite these war crimes that are occurring. And so, you know, I demand, we all should be demanding, is access to these prisoners. We should have the Red Cross. We should have a third party be able to go in there, inspect their conditions, make sure that, you know, international human rights laws and the laws of war are being respected and enforced. And yet Israel has continued to deny this. They continue to make claims about, you know, the quote war they're conducting. And yet the genocide continues, and everyone is just asking to allow third-party monitors to go on the ground and see what's going on there. And they refuse to do that. Why is that happening? Why are they refusing? Why are we allowing this to happen? And so we should be demanding that he be released. We should be demanding that all the prisoners that are being held under these conditions should also be let go, and we should restore order there. What's happening is the genocide is continuing till today. It has broken every single ceasefire it has made throughout its history and has extended this genocide to the region. We see what's happening in Lebanon, what's happening in Iran. It's the Gazification of the entire region, and what they have used in Gaza over the last 3 years, they're now doing it in villages in Lebanon and beyond.
0: Dr. Adam Hamawi, we want to thank you very much for being with us. He has just won the Democratic Party's primary representing New Jersey's 12th Congressional District, former U.S. Army surgeon who volunteered in Gaza and helped save the life of now the current U.S. Senator Tammy Duckworth. Coming up, we speak to the prominent streamer and commentator Hassan Piker. He was just banned from traveling to Britain after criticizing Israel. Stay with us.

0: Dark Matter by the Corner Laughers. This is Democracy Now!, democracynow.org. I'm Amy Goodman with Juan Gonzalez. Earlier this week, the British government banned the progressive political commentators Hassan Piker and Cenk Uygur from entering the UK. They were scheduled to speak at the South by Southwest London Festival and the Oxford Union Society. The UK's Home Office said it was canceling their travel permits, quote, on the grounds that their presence in the UK may not be conducive to the public good, unquote. Both Piker and Uygur are outspoken in their criticism of Israel. Recent comments from that have drawn scrutiny include Piker saying that as a, quote, lesser evil voter, he would vote for Hamas over Israel every single time, unquote. The week prior to their ban, British Labour MP David Taylor called for Piker to be barred, saying, quote, it's shocking that South by Southwest would invite someone who's openly supported a proscribed terrorist organization and spouted these kinds of vile anti-Semitic rants to speak at their festival. With the unacceptable rise in anti-Semitism on our streets, leaving British Jews in a constant state of anxiety, Hassan Piker is clearly not conducive to the public good, he said. Hassan Piker is one of the most prominent online influencers on the left. He has millions of followers and subscribers across social media platforms. He live streams on the gaming platform Twitch for hours every day. Recently, he's drawn the ire of the Democratic Party leadership for endorsing and campaigning on behalf of progressive candidates in primaries across the country. To talk more about his ban from the UK, his views on Israel, his critique of the Democratic Party and more, we're joined by Hassan Piker from his home where he streams in West Hollywood, California. Hassan, welcome to Democracy Now! Can you start off by responding to this ban on you? And Cenk is your uncle, is that right? Cenk?
1: Yes.
0: Uygur, on what this means. In fact, you're going to virtually participate in the Oxford debate anyway, right?
1: Yeah. I was also supposed to, first of all, thank you for having me. It's a real honor to be on the show. I'm basically listening to the show a lot earlier than I normally would, because I usually do that in my morning routine. So Cenk and I were supposed to participate at the Oxford Union. We were supposed to do different panels at South by Southwest. I was also supposed to have a conversation with Jeremy Corbyn and Zach Polanski, the leader of the Green Party. And I also had another talk set up with former Greek finance minister Yanis Varoufakis. Cenk was supposed to travel to the UK with his family, and he was stopped at the airport, and he found out that his visa had been rescinded and that he could not get on the plane. So I ended up checking my visa as well and found out that my visa was also revoked. Now, I find what the British government did here to be objectionable. I find it to be disgusting. I also find it to be terrifying. I think it's a terrifying prospect for the future of Western liberal democracies. The fact that a country that has in the past harbored much more radical thinkers than myself to completely drop all pretext that they care about free expression instead of protecting it is, I think, a sign of the times. I think it's a sign that we're moving down we're headed down a very different, dare I say, fascist direction in the Western world.
2: And this is happening, Hassan, under a Labour government in Britain, especially given Britain's particular role when it comes to Israel and Palestine being the primary imperial power that allowed the creation or promoted the development of the state of Israel.
1: Yeah, absolutely. There's definitely a lot of culpability. That extends far beyond the Balfour Declaration. And the British government has been coordinating with the Israeli government The Royal Air Force has been conducting surveillance missions, flying off of their Cyprus base. Keir Starmer has actually visited this base and has openly admitted that he could never say in broad daylight what the Royal Air Force is doing there. Starmer has also invited Isaac Herzog, who has been mentioned in the ICC and the ICJ court cases against both Israel and Israeli officials, like former Defense Minister Yoav Gallant and current Prime Minister Benjamin Netanyahu. So the fact that England extends a red carpet to war criminals and collaborators of war criminals that have played a role in the genocide of the Palestinians, but then critics of Israel are considered to be real threats, significant threats to public safety, is preposterous. But once again, I think this is a real warning. Just as the prescription of Palestine action and the mass arrests that have taken place of pensioners in the UK that have demonstrated in support of Palestine action was a very clear attempt by the British government to do the exact opposite of the democratic process, to refuse to listen to the very just and moral demands of the masses and instead suppress their voices and try to silence them through state repression is very clear that there's a terrifying direction that the UK is headed down. And yes, it is the Labour government's complicity both in the crimes that Israel has committed, but it's also the Labour government's complicity in the acceleration towards fascism, because the next government that comes in, if it's, God forbid, a reform government, a far-right authoritarian government, they're going to overtake this exact same process, and they might not have even the restrictions that the Labour government is applying currently. So to offer them the keys of the castle in this manner is complicity. It's something that we've seen. It's appeasement. It's something that we've seen throughout history in the past, where liberals assume that they could overtake the reactionary demands coming from the right in an effort to keep control, and they ultimately fail to the fascists.
2: I wanted to ask you also about another international issue which you've been involved with, controversy lately. You went to Cuba in March with the Nuestra America convoy, which brought activists from 33 countries and medicines and supplies to Cuba to attempt to break this economic blockade and warfare that the United States has been involved in against Cuba. But last week it was reported that the Treasury Department sent you and Medea Benjamin, founder of Code Pink, who helped organize the convoy, a request for information from the Office of Foreign Assets Control to look into possible violations. What's your response to this inquiry?
1: Yeah, so I've yet to receive a subpoena, even though Fox News claimed I received one. I have not. But I think that the news article itself was symbolic. I assume that this is less of a real inquiry and more so an opportunity for the American government to try to silence political dissent and to also criminalize activism. We were there to support the Cuban population with humanitarian aid that was necessary. And I also separately got a journalism visa as well to cover the atrocities that were taking place on the ground and to try to figure out what our government's culpability was in the economic devastation that Cubans were facing. And I mean, it was horrifying. You guys have covered this stuff extensively, but it's very clear that the Trump administration is not making it a secret that they want to prosecute all manner of political dissent, whether it be the counterterrorism initiatives implemented by Sebastian Gorka or even now lawfare by way of the Treasury Department. I think the goal here is to, once again, just like the British government, silence dissent and maybe even ultimately criminalize it. Hopefully this won't be a precedent-setting case, but we are headed down a scary path here.
0: Hassan, I wanted to play a clip of a short documentary about your trip to Cuba.
3: For years, I've wanted to visit Cuba. I wanted to learn about the problems caused by the embargo. I wanted to see a socialist society in person. Last month, I took the opportunity to go as part of a humanitarian mission to bring aid that my government won't. I'd be accompanying Progressive International alongside hundreds of others from around the world. Activists, journalists, artists, and politicians will be coming to the island by boat and plane to deliver over 40 tons of necessary supplies, food, medicine, and medical equipment.
4: All right, we're in the heart of Havana right now. One of the things that I've immediately been hit with is how beautiful the city is, but also how hollowed out it is in many ways. It looks like, I mean, some of these houses, they have the skeleton, they have the outside, but inside it looks like it's bombed out. You know, there's people living in it, but it, like, very clearly this is in a dire state of disrepair.
0: More indictments have been brought in this last day against Cuban leaders. Hassan Piker, did you actually deliver medical supplies? How successful were you?
1: Yes. So the humanitarian aid mission was accompanied by hundreds of other activists as well. It wasn't just medical supplies. There was, I believe, food as well. The delivery was successful, but ultimately it's a drop in the bucket. And what the Cuban population actually needs right now is oil, because oil is what runs their entire energy grid. And unfortunately, the Trump administration has very openly created a blockade, and the island's energy grid is currently still suffering. Now, there's also one aspect to this that I think adds insult to injury, and that's the reality that there is actually parts of the Cuban island that are receiving oil with regular frequency, and that is, of course, Guantanamo Bay. That's an American military base on the island of Cuba, and it's basically an old colonial outpost. And so you have the situation where 90 miles off of our coastline, you have 9 million or so people suffering. There's food shortages. People can't deliver medicine all around the island because there's simply no oil. Food is medicine is also spoiling as well. They're just sitting in factories because there's no refrigeration. And yet, a couple miles away from Havana, you have Guantanamo Bay, where they have a McDonald's and they have American military members stationed there, and they have energy for the entire island potentially. I think this really shows the inhumanity and the juxtaposition. I feel like it's something that many Americans are completely oblivious to. If they were more aware of the crisis, that they would also find it to be morally repugnant and unconscionable. And I suspect that's part of the reason why the federal government wants to stop these kinds of actions, or at least create an environment of threats and pressure, so that other people who could also freely travel to Cuba and see what's going on for themselves, and maybe even deliver humanitarian aid themselves, think twice before they participate in something like this. I myself am unbowed, and I hope others will be too.
0: Hassan Piker, at the 2024 DNC in Chicago, 30 delegates to the convention were with the National Uncommitted Movement. Uncommitted delegates were selected in state Democratic primaries to call for an end to the Biden administration's backing of Israel's assault on Gaza. After the DNC denied their request for a Palestinian-American speaker on stage, uncommitted delegates and their allies staged a sit-in outside the convention hall. This is a clip of the co-founder of the uncommitted movement, Abbas Alawea.
5: Here is the scandal, my friends. Here is the scandal. The scandal is that there are forces within Democratic Party leadership who do not want us to talk about Palestinian human rights. But that's not sustainable. This is a watershed moment.
0: So this was a watershed moment. You actually were inside the DNC for a while before they put you out. You had a select seat there as a commentator. But can you talk about the fact, I put this question also to Dr. Hamawi, who you campaigned with, along with Dr. El Sayed, you campaigned with him also for his senatorial race. Can you talk about the autopsy report and it not talking about Israel and Gaza, though the issue took center stage at the DNC with this sit-in with people who are quite involved with the Democratic National Committee?
1: Yeah. I think to myself all the time, whether this is a byproduct of incompetence or if they are totally aware that this is a major crisis, a major issue, and they're cynically trying to avoid having a conversation about it. I also had interviewed the Uncommitted Movement outside, and I had my press credentials revoked in real time while I was live broadcasting at the DNC, while simultaneously being interviewed by a New York Times reporter, as a matter of fact, for my criticisms of the DNC. I was invited, but then, I was, I guess, disinvited at the same time for these exact warnings that I was issuing to as many Democrats as I possibly could. It turned out those warnings were true. And yet the Democratic Party still has not learned a very important lesson and still seemingly chooses not to listen to the demands of the masses. A similar pattern arises here that we just talked about with the United Kingdom. I feel like there's a real crisis in democracy and illiberalism in the Western world because of our complicity with war crimes and our complicity in Israel's genocide. And instead of addressing these problems, instead of solving these issues, instead of leaning into the demands of the overwhelming majority of the masses, the American government and the Democratic Party, just like the Labor Party, which is supposed to be the left representation of politics in both these countries, has decided to suppress the needs of the masses, have decided to avoid having these conversations. Having said that, however, there is an opportunity here, as Adam Homowy, Chris Robb in Philadelphia, and numerous insurgent candidates that are propping up all around the country in the primary system and actually successfully defeating the establishment Democrats all around the country have created this unavoidable force that will hopefully present a very good change within the party. And it's not just, of course, about Israel either. It's about these issues broadly. I feel like the center of power in the Democratic Party for far too long has conceded to the interests of profits, to the interests of corporations, and oftentimes placed them first, and placed the interests of the population, the people, the masses, the working class, last. Hopefully we can make a change and we can force that change, because I feel as though the party right.
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8: 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I'm Sean Spruce. Indigenous fashion designers are experts in incorporating cultural designs with artistic flair. That unique combination of inspiration and representation comes to Santa Fe, New Mexico for the third annual Native Fashion Week. It's put on by the same people who organized the Santa Fe Indian Market. We'll talk with featured designers right after the news.

0: This is National Native News. I'm Jill Freitas. Across Canada this week, communities commemorated Red Dress Day with ceremonies. As Dan Karpinchuk reports, the annual day, on May the 5th, has become a national day of awareness for missing and murdered Indigenous women and girls.
1: On Parliament Hill in Ottawa and cities and towns across the country, people gathered for the 15th anniversary of Red Dress Day. They come to heal and to remember and honour the Indigenous women and girls who were murdered or who have disappeared. Mary Doust is the co-chair of the Ottawa Aboriginal Coalition.
2: Their voices can no longer be heard, but they can be heard through us.
1: People took part in ceremonies, educational exhibits, and creative activities to honour the lives and the legacies of Indigenous women and girls. The events also included drum groups and throat singers, a sacred fire and honour songs, and of course, wearing a red dress. Jenny Shawanok is an Indigenous healer and member of the Cree First Nation.
3: I've seen violence. I've been in communities that are impacted by the Strictly. I've had family members that have been victims of violence. A lot of us are in mourning, and we will be in mourning until this gets properly addressed. And we needed this day to really bring awareness and attention to it.
1: Vigils and marches were also held across the country. This year also marks the 10th anniversary of the launch of the National Inquiry into Missing and Murdered Indigenous Women and Girls. That resulted in an action plan with 231 calls for justice. According to the federal government, Indigenous women are 12 times more likely than non-Indigenous women to be murdered or end up missing. For National Native News, I'm Dan Karpinchuk.
0: May is when the federal VIP season in Alaska really gets going, when high-ranking federal officials tour the state to roll out new policies, hand out grants, or just simply to listen to what people have to say. The Department of Interior sent some of the top people to Anchorage Tuesday for a closed-door meeting on missing and murdered Indigenous people. As KMBA's Rhonda McBride reports, they acknowledged that the number of Alaska cases reached a crisis point.
4: In the Cook Inlet Tribal Council's meeting room, more than two dozen Alaska Native and government leaders looked across tables at each other. Senator Dan Sullivan led the discussion.
5: The two top guys in America on these issues are here in this room right now.
4: Those two guys were Billy Kirkland, the Assistant Secretary for Indian Affairs, and Brian Mercier, the head of the Bureau of Indian Affairs. They came to announce the reintroduction of Operation Lady Justice, launched by Tara Sweeney during President Trump's first administration. The initiative created a task force that brought law enforcement, data collection, and justice teams together, an effort that led to a missing and murdered unit within the BIA.
5: All of our law enforcement working collectively on an issue of this magnitude, where we need to be cooperating and partnering, not being in silos.
4: This renewed federal push comes through an executive order from Interior Secretary Doug Burgum. Assistant Secretary Kirkland says it expands efforts to solve both new and cold cases and emphasizes prevention.
6: It's great that we're focusing on these cases that haven't been solved, but you know it would be even better if we didn't have to solve these cases in the first place.
4: Some of the Native leaders and MMIP advocates at the meeting, like Charlene Opuk with Data for Indigenous Justice, say hope now hinges on whether funding follows and if tribes are empowered to lead the work.
7: We're hoping that we see the return on investments and that it trickles down into real changes.
4: The gathering and the Interior Secretary's executive order was timed to coincide with a National Day of Awareness for Missing and Murdered Indigenous People. In Anchorage, I'm Rhonda McBride.
0: And I'm Jill Freitas.
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11: 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This is Native America Calling. I'm Sean Spruce. Indigenous fashion designers are making strides in the mainstream fashion arena. Jamie Okuma made her historic debut at New York's Fashion Week in 2025. Lauren Goodday's work made an international splash at the Louis Vuitton Men's Fall Winter Fashion Show in Paris. Now they and a handful of other designers are bringing their creative talents to New Mexico for the annual Native Fashion Week in Santa Fe, organized by the Southwestern Association for Indian Arts. We'll talk with featured designers about what they're planning to show this weekend. And later, we'll hear from Ruth Ann Thorne about her brand, Native Beauty. It was just named one of Time Magazine's most influential fashion and beauty companies of 2026. Listeners are welcome to join today's conversation on fashion and beauty. Just give us a call. The number is 1-800-996-2848. That is also 1-800-99-NATIVE. Joining us now from Santa Fe, New Mexico, is Jamie Schultze. She is the executive director of SWAIA, the Southwestern Association for Indian Arts. She is Northern Cheyenne and Sistan Wapton Oyate. Jamie, welcome back to Native America Calling.
12: Thank you so much for having me. I'm really grateful to have this opportunity.
11: Absolutely. Also joining us today while en route to Santa Fe, New Mexico, is Lauren Goodday. She is a traditional arts designer, and she is Mandan, Hidatsa, and Arikara. She has also been on the show before. Lauren, hello, and welcome back.
13: Hi, happy to be here.
11: And joining us from San Diego, California, we have Ruth Ann Thorne. She is the founder of Native Beauty and a member of the Rincon Band of Luseño Indians. Ruth Ann, good morning to you and welcome back to Native America Calling.
14: Good morning. I'm also super excited to be here and with some of my favorite sisters.
11: Right on. I think we're all excited. This is going to be a great show. Jamie, let's start off here. Third year for SWAIA's Native Fashion Week kicking off tomorrow. What's new this year?
12: It is a more unique, elevated event. It is one day of five amazing designers that we're interweaving with food

0: May as an opportunity as a shoulder month to visit Santa Fe, but also to see some of the best Native Indigenous designs, as well as creatives. Again, in August, we know how busy that can be. After 104 years, we'll be celebrating our 104th year. It is very packed, and it's truly a jewel culturally for Santa Fe. So we're hoping to grow this shoulder month in May as an opportunity for these other contemporary expressions as well as Native craftsmen. And we're super excited to partner with not only the local hospitality partners, but the city of Santa Fe on this.
1: Jamie, it sounds like there could be opportunities to scale these events going forward. Is there possibly a situation where you could see a franchise here? We might see fashion weeks in other cities across Turtle Island?
0: Well, that will definitely take more than the 5 full-time employees that we are, but it does not mean that it's impossible. I think what the opportunity, and I think that you're going to hear that from the designers, is this beautiful conversation that's happening around this industry is amazing, and we should be leading the forefront of it. As some of the original creators, designers with Adornment and Regalia, it is important that we do have a front and center space in the fashion industry.
1: Okay, well, give us some more details here. And I'm thinking about maybe a listener who's never been to Santa Fe before, isn't familiar with Hinden Market and all of the various events and happenings that go along with all of those activities. What is the setting and who primarily does this appeal to?
0: So it started out at 104 years ago as an opportunity to actually get to visit with the creatives and get to explore artwork. That has many iterations to it over the years, but if you come present day, you are going to be able to not only visit with that artist, hear their stories, and listen to their legacy of storytelling through their arts, and also have the opportunity to meet other people in the communities in Indian country that historically may not have come to Santa Fe, except for this specific event. So it's a plethora of things to see. It's a feast for the eyes, but it is also very invigorating for the spirit. We come together in celebration of each other, but also of this space that historically has been one of the original trade routes in this continent. So it's all intertwined from history to cultural preservation and also economic sovereignty.
1: Now, in addition to some of these other activities, there is a Native Creatives Market. And tell me more about some of the designers there who will have ready-to-wear items.
0: Yes. So we have a diverse group from jewelers to actual producers of garments, as well as upcycling going on. Ruth Ann has been a really great supporter of this in the past as well. We will miss her this year, but it's at every level of industry around fashion and beauty. And so we're excited to be able to offer that opportunity for people to maybe experience a little bit different version than the fine art market in August, but see how they intertwine as well.
1: Jamie, I know you own several pieces, multiple pieces by Native designers. What is it about wearing Native fashion that makes it an important investment for you? And why do you think it's just taken off and become such a zeitgeist all across Indian country in recent years?
0: I like your German word there. Yes, absolutely. I think one of the beautiful pieces growing up is that I didn't see a reflection in the world. And what I love is that my grandchildren will. And it's super important to identity and also cultural representation, but it is also amazingly beautiful. So I think one of my ultimate goals is to start inviting people into a larger conversation. And there's a softer invitation around fashion to know more, not only about the individual, but about the communities that individual is representing. And so I think it's not just a beautiful garment, but you're wearing an opportunity to have a discussion about somebody's history. And that sometimes can get lost in, you know, this day and age. So, but for a Native woman, I feel very proud to step out in my Lauren Goodday and my Jamie Okuma and Pam Baker and everything that I do get to access. And this isn't always accessible to everyone, but I think it should be down the road. And it is empowering. It's empowering to be wearing another Native woman or man's design and being able to reflect on that reflection in the world.

0: world where it did not happen as often before.
1: Let's talk to one of the designers who you just mentioned, Lauren Goodday. We have her on the line right now on her way to Santa Fe, New Mexico. Lauren, how about a preview of what you'll be showing at Native Fashion Week?
2: Hi. Yeah. You know, I'm really excited to come back to Fashion Week. Last year was the first year that I participated. So this year, you know, it's a little bit different. As we were talking earlier, Jamie said it's, you know, a scaled back version of what it was in the past. I think that it's actually going to be perfect, though. So all the designers that are coming in that are participating are creating have curated and created a small collection of handmade garments. And for me, you know, this actually takes me back to my roots. I am a cultural artist. So everything that I started creating since childhood was one-of-one pieces. And so I grew up creating traditional dresses, beading moccasins, and creating things for our ceremonies and our doings that we had on our home reservation. And that's actually where I fell in love with Native art and fell in love with Santa Fe, and eventually led me to Sawaya Native Fashion Week. And seeing how all of it has grown has been amazing. You know, coming up from as a little girl, being an artist, a one-of-one artist, and then exploring avenues and dreaming big to someday be at Santa Fe Indian Market. And now to see the programming that has been created from Sawaya Native Fashion has been amazing, because it also has helped me flourish my career path. But this week, this weekend, I'll be showing six hand-sewn, machine-sewn pieces that I've created in my home studio. And I feel like it, you know, it brings me back to where I come from in one way, because I feel like right now I'm such known as a ready-to-wear designer, which I am, and I love ready-to-wear, and I feel like ready-to-wear is so accessible by many people, just in terms of price points and availability. So what I'm going to show here, though, is one-of-one pieces, which takes me back to my roots. So I'm really excited to show my creativity. These are very special pieces that I spent many, many hours in my studio, even right up to the being here. I'm actually here in Denver. And before I jumped on the plane, I was finishing the very last of it. So I'm really excited to share these pieces. And they are cultural ribbon dresses.
1: All right, nothing like working right up until the last minute. We have Lauren Goodday and also Jamie Schulze kicking off our conversation here today on Native America Calling. This is a big event coming up, very big event. Annual Native Fashion Week in Santa Fe, New Mexico, organized by the Southwestern Association for Indian Arts. And we heard Jamie describe it earlier as a feast for the eyes. And it all kicks off tomorrow, Friday, up in Santa Fe. Give us a call if you are a fan of Native fashion and design. Maybe you have plans to attend this event, or you have been to Native Fashion Weeks in the past and you would like to share some insights, or maybe ask a question of Lauren or Jamie with regard to what it takes to put an event like this together and some of the ins and outs of being a Native fashion designer. 1-800-996-2848. That is the number, 1-800-996-2848. Give us a call. We got the phone lines open.

It's been a tumultuous year for Native American-led schools and colleges, but despite turmoil, a high number of Native graduates persevered and are looking ahead to the next chapter of their lives. We'll hear about Native student achievement as the academic year winds down. That's on the next Native America Calling.

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0: 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I'm Sean Spruce, and we're talking about Native fashion today. What types of designer-made Native clothing and apparel hang in your closet? 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Let us know. 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That is also 1-800-99-NATIVE. One of the featured designers at the annual Native Fashion Week in Santa Fe this year is Lauren Goodday. We have her on the line right now. She's up in Denver at the airport on her way down to New Mexico to be part of tomorrow's big opening event. And Lauren, you have so much going on. I know you're in a lot of places, you do a lot of events, a lot of shows. How does Santa Fe Fashion Week fit in with all of your other fashion pursuits that you're working on and ideas that you have coming up in the future?
1: Yeah, so, you know, I feel that Sawaya, I have an affinity towards Sawaya in general. So Sawaya has been such a foundational part of my career, beginning with the original art that I did, or that I do, and that I first started when I was a young adult. I had big dreams of attending the Institute of American Indian Arts and one day being a Sawaya Santa Fe Indian Market artist. And so it's really amazing to see, to see my dreams become a reality and to come full circle. And I really love that Sawaya has created the fashion programming because it has naturally followed the path of my career, starting with the original work that I did, then on to, you know, the fashion that I create, which makes my work more accessible to many. So I really love that Sawaya has expanded in that sense, but also it's a place where some of the top Native artists and designers show their work.
0: Lauren, I know you're big on collaborations and you're also very, very knowledgeable with regard to branding and how to create effective brands. What do you look for in a partnership, a potential collaboration with either a non-Native or maybe another Native company or brand?
1: I really look at the brand's foundational values. I look at the way that they may give back to the community. I look at, you know, what their brand stands for and, you know, what they're putting out into the world. So for me, you know, my brand and what I create, my artwork and everything that I do is such social media based, other than the physical fashion shows that I may do like Sawaya, but it's so social media based that on social media, I really look for, and tried my best to only highlight the positive of who we are as Indigenous people, of who I am as a Native woman artist. And so when I look at partnerships and even right down to, you know, the models that I get, the models, the people, the other Native artists that I support and I wear, I really look for positive people that are putting great things that represent Indigenous and Native people in a good light to the world.
0: Lauren, what about powwow? How big a part of your aesthetic is that?
1: Oh, I would say like almost completely my aesthetic. You know, I grew up in the powwow world. I was dancing since I could walk. I remember dancing tiny tots as a little girl, up into juniors, teens, and I actually just went to the Gathering of Nations powwow, the last one that they had. So I'm coming back to the Southwest as we speak, and I feel like powwows were really the foundation of where my work began. So I grew up in a household where my grandmother was always beading moccasins for our family. My mother was creating our fancy shawl and jingle dresses for the next celebration. And my grandfather, he was one of our traditional warriors, one of our veterans, and he would bring in the flags at our celebrations. So I feel like so much of what I do and where I come from is based within powwow culture. And I feel that also really translates with my work with the fashion design because it's so bright and colorful and vibrant. And that's much like the powwow world.
0: Let's go to the phones. We have Donna up in Wasilla, Alaska, who is listening to the show on KNBA Radio. Good morning, Donna. It's been a while since you've called in. How you doing?
2: Oh, good morning. I know you guys know me.
0: Yeah.
2: The giggler from Alaska. They used to call me the Indian giggler when I worked in the villages up here in Alaska. Anyway, yes, I just think this is just a wonderful thing that's happening to see the fashion of us sharing our fashion to the world. You know, that has got to be a real positive thing of an energy that set out, you know, from the Native people. And I just totally support it. And, you know, they were talking about artists, and it really is an art, you know, in the designs and everything. And it's just an expression that we really need to share with the world, because a lot of people don't go to the powwows, you know, because of the historical things that have happened. They may not feel welcome, you know, or something. And so this is a way of including everybody in a non-intimidating way of saying, hey, you're welcome to share our culture and to look at our culture and to be part of us. So to me, I just love it. You know, just congratulations to these ladies.
0: Right on, Donna. Native Giggler from Wasilla, Alaska, joining the show here, and a KNBA listener as well. Lauren, I think callers like Donna really speak for a lot of Native people who are inspired by the work that you and other designers do. And we talked earlier about collaborations and partnerships. And I know a couple of years ago, you created an outfit for Lily Gladstone. And tell us more about how that opportunity came about and how that has, you know, changed or helped promote your brand in any way.
3: So actually, I believe you might be mistaken. I have been in proximity to Lily Gladstone, and I would love to create with her, but that actually wasn't my work. I did some programming at the Smithsonian with her while she was there to celebrate a dress that was a Gucci and Joe Big Mountain Coolwork collaboration. So I did programming out there, and what we did is we educated about Native fashion, and we brought our work out there to sell.
0: All right, Lauren, thank you for that clarification. Apologies for not getting that part right. I also want to ask, because I know you've been doing this a long time. You talked earlier about as a child and having this as a dream. Is there a moment that you can point to when you really just looked in the mirror and said, you know what, I've really made it. I really am where I want to be as a fashion designer and an artist, and I'm in a position now where I can give back and I can support other artists and designers, and I just feel really good about my career.
3: Yeah, you know, looking back in hindsight, I was a young, aspiring artist at the age of 13 years old when I was the Denver March Powwow Princess. And I remember writing in my bio with big hopes and dreams what I wanted to do in the future. And I wanted to be an artist and a fashion designer. And so not that long ago, I had attended the Denver March Powwow with my own children. And I recalled, you know, writing that within the bio, and it was in the pamphlet that gets handed out all at the powwow. And it's really amazing to see these dreams that I had as a little girl and that I was able to bring them to fruition. And I feel what was really like one or which continues to happen today is something that I get so proud of is when I walk into different Native communities, when I travel for powwows, and I see people wearing my work. And some people know that I created it and some people don't, but it's really amazing to see my people support my work, and it makes me feel really good. So I feel like those two things are very monumental to me, and kind of just shows that, you know, dream big, kids, because you can do anything you want in this world.
0: Right. Well, we still have the phone lines open for other listeners who would like to join the conversation. 1-800-996-2848. Pick up that phone, give us a call, tell us what you love about Native design and fashion, or ask a question to one of our guests today. Again, that number, 1-800-99-NATIVE. We have another guest on the line right now who I'd like to introduce, who is also in Santa Fe, New Mexico, Jamie Akuma, artist and fashion designer. And Jamie is Shoshone Bannock, Wailaki, Okinawan, and an enrolled member of the La Jolla Band of Luseno Indians. Jamie, you've been on the show many times. Welcome back.
4: Hello, how are you?
0: I'm doing great. It's good to have you on the air. And we've been hearing from Lauren Goodday and Jamie Schulze about what to expect and some of the highlights coming up here. But what are you showing specifically in Santa Fe this weekend, Jamie?
4: Well, five handmade looks executed by both myself and my mother and husband. It took all three of us to get these looks done in time, and I am still not finished. So I will be finishing that up. I don't want to say too much about any of it until we see it. But I am extremely proud of this capsule collection. I'm just very, very excited about it. And just as long as everything goes well over the next 2 days, we'll be good.
0: But, well, listening to you and Lauren, it sounds like this is a really rewarding, really exciting field to be in, but it sounds stressful. It sounds like, you know, you're just always going right up to the last minute. And these shows, you know, you just never quite know how things are going to go. So how do you manage all that, Jamie? In addition to just creating all this wonderful fashion, just handling all of the challenges and the stress of the industry as well?
4: I think it's just I don't know, some probably diagnosis I haven't received yet, but I just thrive in chaos. And I don't know anything different. I have been making art since a little kid, and it just snowballed into what I'm living now with no plan. So I can't really say that I get stressed about anything, as far as, I don't know, the work and creating. It's just there just never seems to be enough time, and it's pretty simple concept of just literally one day at a time getting stuff done. And I don't know, I just love this life, and I am so absolutely fortunate to be in it. I wake up every day thinking that I cannot believe this is my life that I get to do, and quote unquote, you know, stress over things that I absolutely love. So, it's my life. I don't know anything different.
0: Well, you're a leading designer in not just the native fashion world, but, you know, you've crossed over into other areas as well. And talk a little bit more, Jamie, about the trends right now that we're seeing in native fashion and how we're seeing some of this native fashion in other areas of fashion as well, outside of just Indian country.
4: I think that is just more knowledgeable people, and the fact that the internet has opened the eyes to the world of what we are doing. And people get to make their own decisions on, you know, supporting authenticity over what has been done in the past. And you can visually see that now through the eyes and from our own words of what we're doing. So it's really fantastic that it's kind of been created. It's a life of its own, and we are able to tell these stories and show our visions, and everybody can see that for themselves, that we are doing these things, and you can choose to support authentic pieces. And I think it's really, really wonderful.
0: Jamie, another aspect of your career that I admire a lot is you have a real knack for taking very traditional items like elk teeth, dentalium shells, traditional flowers, and then you put a contemporary spin on those pieces. Tell me more about that process. What goes into that?
4: Well, it's really great that I grew up in this. This is my world. So it's just a natural, I think, artistic expression that any artist does. They use and work with what's around them and what they live with. And I just have always, this is our culture. And I, like I said, I grew up with this. And so it's a very natural transition and easy segue for me to work that way and translate it into contemporary, which is also a traditional concept. That is what our people did, worked with things around them at the time that they lived in. And so, like, I think of the boots that I bead now, that's not a new concept. I remember seeing, I think they were like shoes from the 1800s, and I can't for the life of me right the second think of the name of them, but they were, you know, very popular in the 1880s and 90s within non-native people, and I've seen a beaded pair. And so I'm just continuing that quote unquote tradition. So I love that idea and that it translates now into my work.
0: Mm-hmm. Jamie, I know you were featured in an article recently in the Cowboys and Indians magazine, and you described, or you said, that Native fashions have to be done at an impeccable level. And I'm interested in hearing more about what that means in terms of an impeccable level. And maybe perhaps do we need to think about being more critical and selective of Native fashion? I don't know.
4: I feel that, yeah, I think that that is another thing that's lacking in general overall, not just within the Native fashion or art. I really miss the critical thinking and just criticism that used to come with it. I grew up and came up into the art world where it was you really had to be good at what you did and take pride in learning and getting to that point. So I, when I use those words and the way that I said that in that article, it was for me, this is how I feel that my trajectory got me here. I was incredibly meticulous because I started the art shows as an 18-year-old, and seeing the work that was executed at that time, everybody was absolutely amazing. And really, they took pride in their work. Really, really great work rarely comes out quickly. And the art and the enjoyment is creating that. I'm the worst for my own self. I don't like showing things that I feel. All these things that make fashion and art just incredible. And the process of it, I feel that there could be a lot of improvement on that side.
0: All right. We're going to take a short break. We're going to come back and continue our conversation. Stay with us, folks.
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0: Thank you for listening today to Native America Calling. I'm Sean Spruce. In just a moment, we're going to hear from entrepreneur Ruth Ann Thorne. She owns a company, Native Beauty, that was just named to a Time Magazine list of most influential fashion and beauty companies of 2026. And listeners are more than welcome to join today's conversation. We already had one caller, Donna, up in Wasilla, Alaska. You could be our next caller. Just pick up your phone and call 1-800-996-2848. That's also 1-800-99-NATIVE. I want to ask Jamie Schultze one more question before we move on to Ruth Ann Thorne. And Jamie, for folks who are interested in learning more about this weekend's events or just following any activities with SWIA, what's the best way for them to keep in touch?
1: Definitely the website, which is SWIA.org, SWAIA.org. Or you can also follow us on social media at Santa Fe Indian Market on Facebook as well as Instagram.
0: Wonderful. Well, Jamie, thank you to all the other guests who are
1: thank
0: helping
1: you.
0: Out this week. Yeah, and good luck. Good luck with everything this weekend.
1: Appreciate it. Talk to you soon. Take care.
0: You bet. Absolutely. Joining us now from San Diego, California, we have Ruth Ann Thorne, founder of Native Beauty. And Ruth Ann, you came on our show not that long ago after you opened a retail outlet in the Gas Lamp District of San Diego. Tell us, what's been the response to Native Star Boutique?
2: Well, thank you for having me on the show. I am so thrilled with, first of all, the guests that you have on the show. Every single one of these designers, along with obviously Jamie, they're the powerhouses behind the fashion movement in Indian Country. And I've obviously been in their presence, and I know Lauren and Jamie real well, and Jamie Schultz. Jamie Okuma, I've seen from afar and have, praised her because she's always so many people have her attention. But back to Native Star. Native Star has really been interesting because we are the first Native American boutique in the Gas Lamp. And from what I understand, even in California. And we're bringing in a lot of the fashion designers, primarily ready to wear, except for when we've done a fashion show, which we did last year, and we had some couture items, lots of amazing jewelry. It's just been really great to see the response of people coming in who are Native, but also we have a really large group of non-Natives that come in. So it's a whole adventure.
0: Well, I find it really exciting because I love the Gas Lamp District. I'm a big San Diego Padres fan, and I know the stadium is right there next to Gas Lamp District. And tell me a little bit more, though, about your setup, because I know you are in a historic building, and a big part of this mission for you is to revive environments, especially in urban areas, that might need a little bit of a pickup.
2: It's true, and I think San Diego, because we do have 18 federally recognized tribes within San Diego County. So we represent more tribes collectively than any other city in the United States. So to have representation for our Native people in the heart of San Diego is really important for a couple of reasons. One is this was one of the places that we were coastal dwellers, and then we were pushed out onto reservations. And so it's really our homeland. And the other thing is that it's a place where people can come in and really understand what San Diego is truly about. And they come into the door, and I have a big map there that shows all of the tribes across, the United States. And we're able to have these really fantastic conversations about our people and the rich history that we have. And then it leads into the fashion. We also have a gourmet food section. So we're bringing in Native wines that are made by local vintners. We have food products, all kinds of different, things for bath and body. And then obviously the jewelry and fashion. So it's a whole experience for people. And you just see their eyes get really big. And I think the most interesting question is, and this is kind of telling, is, can I wear this if I'm non-Native? Can I wear these, earrings or this dress? And then that gives us an opportunity to also share that when we were a country before, we were colonized, we bartered and traded with people from all over the world, like any other country. And people have to kind of, think about, hey, we've been here for 23,000 years documented, and this country is not even 250 years old yet. So we utilize the space in a lot of different ways, not just to bring forth the beauty and the art and the fashion, and we also have a little art gallery there, but to educate people.
0: Well, now you have this recognition, one of Time's 100 most influential companies. What does this mean for you and the brand and all these projects that you have going on?
2: Well, so to Native Beauty, I kind of just, you know, I have to pinch myself because who would have ever thought? So they reached out to us, I guess it was about 3 weeks ago, and I got this notice that we had been chosen in the Time 100, which was like mind-blowing because you're thinking, wow, how does that even happen? And then 3 days before they announced it, I got a personal letter from the CEO of Time saying that we were chosen in the category of fashion and beauty, because they have a category of the top 10 influential businesses. So I almost fell off my chair when I heard that. But I think for me, it's not about me. It's about the fact that I'm creating a space as an entrepreneur for that next generation. And Native Beauty is one of those, you know, when you think of beauty products and you think of the fact that we've had literally very little, if none, no recognition within mainstream beauty. This is something that I think is going to open up a door for that next generation to see their face in beauty, which is exactly what we're doing. So beyond having these incredible plant-based medicine skincare products that actually really work, that are organic, and we press our acorns. Matter of fact, my partner's down there pressing acorn as we speak for the oil. We're bringing in native models and native influencers from all over the country. And some of these young men and women that we use as our brand ambassadors have never stepped foot off of the reservation. So they're seeing themselves on our social media, soon to be on billboards. And it's a place that now we're able to say, okay, there's our people, there's our brand. And my goal is to hopes to just encourage that next generation that, hey, if I can do it, you can do it, and open up a whole new space for beauty.
0: Ruth Ann, you're also a filmmaker, and I want to ask you about season 2 of the FNX show, This Is Indian Country, because you just wrapped that up.
2: I did. So I think a lot of my Native sisters, we crack up because we're like, I think it's in our DNA that we have like 5 lanes. We do this, we do that. And for me, it's, yeah. So for me, it's like all based in one thing, and that's in creativity, whether it's building a beauty brand or, you know, filmmaking, or I have an art gallery. These are all ideas that come out of our spirit, and then we see them manifest onto the physical space. Everything that I do is really based in giving back to our people and to create space. So This Is Indian Country is a passion project. I wouldn't say that it's an entrepreneurial thing, because if any filmmakers are out there, you know, you don't really make any money off of filmmaking, but you give it as a gift and it's fantastic. But This Is Indian Country, my goal was to create something like an Anthony Bourdain meets our people, to keep it light, to have it as a travel show, and to meet interesting people along the way. So we did our first 12 episodes on the West Coast, with the exception of I have 2 episodes in Minnesota. One has Lauren on there, so check it out. She's fantastic. And then the next, we're going to do 10 episodes. We're expanding it to an hour, and it will start in New York City, going all the way down to the Seminole tribe. So we start filming in July, so it's coming right around the corner.
0: All right. Well, Lauren, tell us more about your experience working with Ruth Ann on This Is Indian Country.
3: I was just taken a little bit by surprise because I said I was done. And I just wanted to listen. I believe that it was at a fashion show in Minneapolis. And so that was I guess, one of the more local shows that I've done, even though I'm from Bismarck, North Dakota, and I'm from the Mandan Hidatsa Rikara Nation. But I feel that any storytelling that's being done and, you know, highlighting Indigenous people and, you know, what we're doing in contemporary times is much needed. I feel that the stories of the past are so much of what the general public knows about us. But I feel that the contemporary storytelling is needed to show that, you know, we're alive, we're here, and we're thriving.
0: Right on. Thank you, Lauren. Ruth Ann, I want to go back to you, and I can't get over how you describe, you know, running in five lanes, because I think so many of us can relate to what that means, to just kind of be juggling all these different plates all at the same time. But I also want to ask you about the advocacy work you do with regard to Native culture and awareness. And this week, of course, was MMIP Awareness Week. And what does that mean for you and your business as well?
2: Well, I think it's a really important component. You know, I come from a California tribe, so I feel in a lot of ways we're really blessed because we are positioned in places where economic development can thrive. You know, we have a casino. I'm in the Palma Valley where I live, and, you know, there's opportunity here. And we're also really close to, you know, we're 2 hours away from LA. We're an hour from San Diego. So there's a lot of opportunity, and we do have a problem with violence and, you know, things that happen, but not to the same degree as maybe Navajo Nation or other places where the economic development, there's not that opportunity. And also there's these huge land masses where if somebody goes missing, it's really difficult to go and look for them and find them. So I feel like coming from a tribe that's prosperous and also being an entrepreneur, I feel like part of our role is to be part of that medicine wheel where we make sure that whatever we are prospering in, we're giving to others. And this is such an important part of who we are, especially as women, because I don't have to go into how we are really targeted more than another group of people with all these horrible things, you know, murder and rape and domestic violence, all these things. So I partner with three different groups. Currently, there's a group that's local called the Red Teepee, and we partner with them and give them proceeds. And they're just incredible because they not only do they raise awareness and they are involved with all of these different families that are really in need, but they also do something where they take this Red Teepee and they hike with it and they do documentary filmmaking and really kind of utilize not only the resources financially, but their physical resources to spread awareness, because people are really interested when people are going on like a 3-day hike to put a teepee up on the top of a mountain to pray and to do ceremony. So things like that, we want to get behind. And beyond that, we're very much involved with just creating space for our youth. We've had a couple of different workshops down at Native Star for young entrepreneurs. We plan on doing more. So just empowering that next generation to step off the reservation, not that they have to leave home, but to not be afraid to be part of the modern day society and prosper.
0: And Ruth Ann, customers that come into the boutique, they get an education with regard to these issues as well. And what's their response? Especially I'm thinking of some of the non-Native folks who come in and do business with you. How do they relate to some of the advocacy work?
2: Well, the first thing, which is I always crack up, is they apologize immediately for their relatives that may have done us harm. And so I have to laugh because it's very sweet and I understand the sentiment, but at the same time, we have to like put them at ease and we have to say, you know what, we understand and appreciate it, but you didn't actually do it yourself. So, you know, that's always funny. But then the other thing that's really interesting is that there's such a lack of knowledge amongst even our Native people to understand even how I've had people come in and say, well, how much of the United States was actually populated by Native people? Or, you know, just questions. Or I had somebody from Ohio say, you know, I love that you have tribes here. We've never had any tribes in Ohio. So things like that, you take them back to the map and you show them all the tribes that are actually in their state. So then it gives us an opportunity to really help bring them into our culture and say, you know what has been done, we can't fix, but what we can do is we can create a bridge and we can share our culture with you. And by the way, you can buy something and support our artists, which is always nice. But beyond that, letting them know that maybe we can all learn from the past and they can become an advocate, which is exactly what we need.
0: Okay. Yeah. And the way you describe it, an icebreaker. It sounds like a really good icebreaker just to get those conversations going and moving. And so inspiring. All of our guests today. Wonderful conversation. Unfortunately, we're out of time, so we're going to have to wrap it up. But I want to thank everyone who joined us today. Ruth Ann Thorne, Lauren Goodday, Jamie Akuma, and also Jamie Schultze. Tomorrow, we'll look ahead to the end of the school year by hearing from some Native graduates. Hope you'll be able to tune in. I'm Sean Spruce, and we will talk again soon.

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6: Bacon, sausage, and other pork products aren't generally considered heart-healthy foods, but for those with heart failure, pigs might one day offer a healthy option. In January 2022, surgeons at the University of Maryland performed the first successful transplantation of a pig's heart. What you want, what you want, what you want, what you want.

0: 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And now, here are Big Rob, Peter Gates, and Joe the Answer.
1: Ah, yes. Welcome to the program. 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We got a lot to cover, jam-packed show. Playoffs are going on, finals are going on. 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Hey, that was awesome. 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We are one teammate short tonight, guys. Big Rob is back east, isn't it?
2: Yeah,
1: so we got Joe the Answer. We got Gator Gates in studio. 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So, yeah, he went back east, him and his wife. And
2: yeah, got to go to a couple of baseball games right back there, so a little jealous, huh?
1: He went to the Phillies game, and then 2 days later, they went to the Boston game. Guess what? Both teams won when they were there. So if I was those teams, I'd be thinking about maybe flying them out for the playoffs.
2: There you go.
1: So he's 2-0 for checking out games.
3: Boston's not going to make the playoffs.
1: Well, that's unfortunate. Well, we'll get to that in an MLB segment. Like I said, great jam-packed show. We'll see you, Rob, next week. Thanks a lot, Greg. And we're ready to get into it. So we got the NBA Finals going on right now. And actually as we speak. Literally, they're at halftime right now. Knicks are up 56-52 over San Antonio. Game one went to the Knicks.
3: I thought the Spurs were winning this game. What happened?
1: Mm. Well, didn't the Spurs have a 14-point lead in the game one? And they blew that in the third quarter?
3: They're consistent.
1: I mean, Knicks went on an 11-0 run to finish that game.
2: Like, yeah, amazing. That's
1: last
2: great.
1: 2 minutes and 15 seconds, 11-0 run. Can't get a free throw in there.
3: That game was a total roller coaster for sure.
1: No, it was a great game. Yeah, it was a great game. I thought, you know, this game right now, I thought San Antonio's playing more physical in game two, which I think is helping them. I don't know how the Knicks came back, Joe. I mean, San Antonio can't keep a lead.
3: No.
1: They can grab it, they can't keep it.
3: Well, what can you say about New York? I mean, they're on fire. That's an understatement, right? 12 straight wins. When would you say their last loss was?
1: Game one? No, game two of the first series?
3: Yeah, well, it's April 23rd is what I was going after. And that was about a month and a half ago.
1: I believe
3: ago.
1: They were like 2-1 and then haven't lost since.
2: Well, like you brought up, Cornelius, their experience. That's why they came back in that first game, and it's showing, I guess, tonight as well. I'm not sure. We're not watching it, so.
1: Well, experience pays over youth, you know. I mean, you've been there before. You've got your heart broken before. I mean, well, actually, it's been a while since they got to the finals.
2: Exactly.
1: But we got some stats from the Butcher. Butcher, thanks for dropping these for us, chopping them up. Regular season, San Antonio was 62-20. New York was 53-29. In the playoffs, San Antonio's 12-6. New York Knicks are 12-2. So,
3: yeah. Well, that could speak some to the East, the teams they played there, Atlanta, Philadelphia, and somebody else, Cleveland.
1: Well, they destroyed Cleveland, swept them. That wasn't even a contest there.
3: But had they been in the West, I don't think the record would have been nearly as good with Oklahoma City and even Minnesota, possibly even Denver.
1: Knicks were 2-1 on the year against San Antonio. And this is a rematch showdown, 1999 finals. Spurs won the title over the Knicks. So yeah, that's kind of...
3: I think Patrick Ewing got hurt in that. He was getting pretty old. And, the youth prevailed in that one for sure.
1: Oh, the youth got it on that one. But it's game two, so, I mean, we're going to see what happens. We'll keep you updated throughout the hour. Anything else on NBA before we move forward? Because I do have one thing I want to say, and Terry Rozier is... He has to forfeit much of his $26.6 million salary from last season.
3: Well, that's a blessing.
1: Yeah. Well, you got caught up in a gambling scandal, and you decimated your team and your whole persona. And
3: he was just going to go bet it somewhere anyway, probably.
1: But he wants teams to talk to teams as a free agent. So just in case you want somebody to maybe shave points on your team, bring him on board. I mean, it's hard like not to, right? I mean, he's done it before.
2: Got a point. Yeah,
3: I can't understand how he would be allowed back in the league.
1: Yeah, I don't think so.
3: No way.
2: No,
3: Maybe in Europe somewhere.
1: Maybe. Maybe.
3: African League.
1: Hey, they do show them on ESPN, by the way. I do watch some of those games in the morning sometimes. Mm-hmm. Yep. They battle out there. Anything on the NBA? I guess it's halftime right now, game two.
3: It's just surprising to me that San Antonio is losing this game right here. Okay, the first game after a seven-game series, I could see that. They ran out of a little gas, but this one they really need to bounce back.
2: Yeah, going back to New York, two down.
1: Yeah, that's not going to be an easy place to play.
3: Well, they're not going to win 4 out of 5, so they have to win the second half.
2: Correct. Yes, correct.
3: It is shocking to me.
1: Well, you know, Knicks, Jalen Brunson's already MVP after one and a half games. He's already the finals MVP. Like, so there you go. There's your MVP.
3: Well, I'll give the NBA credit. They are spreading the wealth a little bit. This is the 8th straight year we're having a different team champion. It's not like the old dynasty days.
1: There you go. Well, let's shift over. Let's shift over to some NHL because we are in the finals as well. Man, it's exciting. We got the NBA. We got the NHL. And...
2: Well, we're two games into it.
1: I mean, look at game one was 9 goals.
2: Yes.
1: And, you know.
2: Carolina jumped out to a 2-0 lead, and then Vegas just took over.
1: But they were holding their own. They were scoring. The other team would score. The other team would score. I felt like Carolina never really had control of game one, though.
2: No, they didn't. After
1: those two first goals, I felt like.
2: That was it.
1: Yeah, momentum, everything shifted.
2: Okay, so then let's talk about game two, because I think this is more important. Same thing, you think that momentum would follow into that game. And it did, it was close until that one play in the third period that it was a goal, but the referee called a goalie interference. Now,
1: Ray, you have something on that, right, Gator? I saw some research paper.
2: When I first saw that play, and the goalie, the referee blew the whistle, I thought he couldn't see the puck no more, and I thought that, because they're taught, if you can't see the puck, to blow the whistle. We wouldn't be talking about this if the referee would have said that. What he said was that it was a goalie interference, and it was no goal. So John Tortorella challenges it, they lose the challenge, and now Vegas is on a penalty kill, and Carolina scores a power play goal because of that. So what do you think, Joe? Joe's over here shaking his head going, I agree with you.
3: Yeah, it's an interesting rule. There are no free reviews in hockey. If you lose a review, you lose a man for 2 minutes. So
2: and it was towards the end of the third period, too. I mean, we were getting towards the end.
3: Well, I mean, there was a point where you could not see the puck. So I could see if he had called that.
2: That's what I was saying, correct.
3: That would be fine.
1: Controversial call, changed the game.
2: It could change the series. That's why I want to bring it up.
3: The second Vegas player did come in and make contact a little with the goaltender, and the puck went in.
2: But he did not impede him. The rule says impeding the goalie to make that save. The goalie thought he was on top of it, and the goalie didn't know where it was, actually.
3: Well, maybe Tortorella didn't think it was that risky because Carolina wasn't playing well on the power play either.
2: And Vegas was playing very well on the penalty kill at that time, correct. So, okay, I can give you that, Joe. I just don't know. It's so risky to me, Joe. The call on the ice was no goal. So you have to be 100% sure that was a goal for you to do what Tortorella did.
3: And I just
2: don't see why.
3: That was the first time he had challenged anything as Vegas' coach. It was the very first challenge, and he lost.
2: Okay, so anyways, we're going back to Carolina, or we're going back to Vegas.
1: We're going back to Vegas, game three.
2: And 1-1.
1: How about McNabb taking a shot in the face with a puck, and he immediately went down to the ground. I mean, we didn't see any blood. He quickly got himself back up. And went straight to the locker room. Mm-hmm. Like, he wasn't even laying there. He was just like, this is going to be bad.
2: And that hurt him bad. That was a bad defense.
3: 87 miles an hour.

0: Hopefully we'll see him back, but they're uncertain about him the rest of the series. So, I mean, that could hurt Vegas right there. I mean,
1: big time.
0: That's huge, huge part of their team.
1: And check out Carolina, 6-0 on the road in the playoffs this year. So I'm expecting a split, and it's going to be 2-2 going back to Carolina, I'm thinking.
0: It's going to be a fun series.
1: It's going to be great.
0: We're going to move on now, guys. We got a bunch of NFL news, so I just want to kind of tackle some of it. I mean, the big one, obviously, Myles Garrett gets traded to the Rams.
2: Wow, good for the Rams.
0: I mean, huge for the Rams defensively. But, you know, it was, you know, the Rams gave up a first-round pick. They also gave up defensive end Gerald Verse, which he's still in his rookie contract. Great defensive player. I mean, I think that's great for Cleveland. Honestly, Myles Garrett, you know, Cleveland's going to rebuild. I think they're going for a they're going to do whatever they can, roulette quarterback this year, who doesn't matter, Deshaun Watson, Sanders. They might trade some guys, but they're going after a quarterback next year. So they're figuring, well, you know, we got to unload Myles Garrett, right? Let's get something for him now, and then let's rebuild our team. I think it's a great move by Cleveland. Verse is going to be a good player there.
2: I think it's both ways. I think the Rams, too. I think they got a good deal out of it as well. So I think it was good for both teams.
0: McVay's pushing for a Super Bowl this year, clearly.
2: Why not?
0: I mean, they're going after it.
2: Why not?
0: Stafford's the man. Here's our team. We're going to get Puka, hopefully, back after his little rehab stint.
1: Yeah, besides Verse, Cleveland got a first, second, and third round pick.
0: Rams just love giving away those first round picks.
2: Don't they?
0: They're just like, who wants it?
1: So even if Cleveland has a decent year, which I don't see it happening, they can package some picks and move up and get the quarterback they want.
2: That's right, Joe. Good job.
0: Going to be a good quarterback in 2027 coming out. Good class right there. Myles Garrett's contract, he did get 5 years, $204 million.
1: Is that all?
2: Oh.
0: So payday. Good for him, man. He's a great defensive player.
1: There isn't a defensive player making more than that, is there? It can't be.
0: I don't
2: Dallas
0: think so.
2: Dallas hasn't came up with one yet?
1: No. They got rid of the one there.
0: Well, another big one was A.J. Brown. Finally, it's official. He is a Patriot. They sent him packing from Philly, and he joins Drake May over there now.
2: I don't know.
1: And he joins his old coach, Mike Vrabel.
0: Jones' his old coach.
1: From 2019 to 21, the coach of the Titans. So they're very familiar with each other. For what? A first and fifth round pick.
0: Mm-hmm.
1: So that's not too bad.
0: No.
1: People out there playing fantasy football, watch out for
2: AJ
1: Brown.
2: So you think New England's going to win that division?
0: I think New England will regress. I think the Bills are going to take the division, to be honest.
1: I'm going to
2: take I like Cornelius's.
1: Okay. I know. Most people will, and I'll be in the minority.
0: I think New England's going to regress, and I don't know how AJ's going to fit in. The Eagles were 4-0 when he started complaining in the regular season because he wasn't getting enough touches.
1: We found out that there was more complaining from Jalen Hurts, than there was from A.J. Brown.
0: Yeah. A lot. That is true.
1: And I'm seeing the happiness on A.J. Brown's face.
0: Well, he's a Patriots fan.
1: Yeah.
0: So, I mean, what's better than that? You go back to your team, your childhood team that you rooted for. You know, just A.J., hey, you got a good
2: Makes
0: thing
2: you
0: going.
2: Want to play even more for
0: well,
2: him.
0: He's got a good young quarterback. Mike Vrabel is not going to underutilize him, for one. I mean, he's excited to have that weapon. Drake May is going to have a
1: another
2: that's
1: piece.
2: What I think. That's what everybody's
1: hoping for.
2: That's
1: Josh McDaniels, too, the offensive coordinator.
0: Josh McDaniels.
1: Knows what he's doing. And they also got Romeo Doubs from
0: Nevada. Speaking of him, Romeo Doubs wants to get out of Patriots now.
2: Why?
0: Because rumors are that when he went to the Patriots, he was the number one option. They got A.J. Brown. He's not feeling it now. He's not going to be the number one option. He wants to go somewhere else. Yeah. Watch for that trade to happen.
1: That's crazy.
0: Watch for them to release him. Yep.
1: Well, he needs to talk to CeeDee Lamb and Pickens and say, can't we all just get along?
2: Yeah, exactly.
1: How are you guys doing?
0: What a duo. Is this stuck a plane? Hey, another payday. Falcons wide receiver Drake London got a 4-year, $141 million. They're all in on him. Who's their quarterback again?
1: It's hard to say.
2: Today? You ask it today?
1: It's Tua Tagovailoa and
0: Penix Jr.?
1: Michael Penix Jr. Okay. I'm going to say Tua is going to win that.
0: I think they're going to be looking for a quarterback next year as well. Build that line, Falcons. Okay, you want to pay London, great, but you know, good luck getting them involved with those two guys.
1: Well, the running back is Bijan Robinson.
0: He's fantastic. Let's make sure that line is solid for him.
1: And you got a solid tight end. So I think they'll be all right. Stefanski now. So I think they'll improve.
0: Very nice.
1: Not a lot. Well, but they'll be better.
0: More paydays.
2: We hope.
0: Hey, the Steelers' fantastic edge rusher, Nick Herbig, He got a massive deal as well. 4 years, $100 million.
1: I confess I hadn't heard of him.

0: before. But there you go.
1: There you go. Now you have on the Biggest Little Sports Show. You heard it first. Perfect. So look out for that defense. All right, guys, we're going to shift some gears.
0: Oh, you didn't mention Russell Wilson.
1: Oh, gosh. You know what? I was going to
2: try to segue
1: without doing
2: it. Joe caught that one big time.
0: He passed up that great job being Geno Smith's backup.
1: He did not want to be a backup. No, he did not. He
0: is CBS.
1: At first he says, he's thinking about, doing the CBS analyst broadcast. And then it's all of a sudden, he's officially retired.
0: Oh yeah,
1: yeah. He did not want to be a backup to Geno Smith, so you're gonna see him and hear him, and you know what? CBS does not have to worry about dressing him and doing wardrobe because Sierra's got that covered for him.
0: Yeah, that's great.
1: So,
3: way to go.
1: Anyways,
3: what do you got, Joe?
0: Oh, I don't know. Could he come out of the booth if some team needs a quarterback?
1: I bet you he would. Why not? He'd come out of retirement.
3: Why not?
1: He's still gonna be throwing the ball around. I mean, I don't know who's gonna want him, but anyways, congratulations on his new opportunity.
3: Somebody's gonna get hurt.
1: All right, now we're going to shift some gears. Thanks for sneaking in there, Joe.
0: Okay, thanks.
1: Now we got NASCAR. Going to NASCAR.
3: Okay, well, let's talk about Nashville first. Danny Hamlin won that.
1: His first win of the year, right, Gator?
3: Yeah, but...
1: No, not his all-star race.
3: No, not his first race of the win of the year.
1: He had the all-star race.
3: Yeah. Okay, but here's the thing, you guys. He got... Before the green plate came out, he jumped the gun, and he got a penalty... Right after.
1: Right.
3: So he had to come down the pit road, and he still won the race. That's the story of this.
0: Yeah. He was the favorite. He had the best car.
3: Toyota.
0: It was going to happen.
3: Yeah, exactly.
0: It's too easy to pick Hamlin. I did not pick Hamlin.
1: Well, he was one of my five drivers I usually pick, Joe. Yeah.
0: Yeah.
1: Hamlin, Bell.
0: Pretty consistent.
3: Right. So. They didn't have any qualifying because it was due to rain, so that's how he was on the pole position.
0: Yeah.
3: They did have 11 cautions for 77 laps and a record 31 lead changes among 15 drivers. So that was a track record.
0: Yeah, it was a pretty decent race.
1: He won $1 million the week before, and then he wins a race.
3: Okay, but let's give kudos to Ford because they actually showed up in third.
0: That's a good result.
3: We've been dogging on them every race, so we've got to give them a little bit of kudos. But I want to say that because heading into next week at Michigan, you would think that would be the Ford's track, right? Well, Toyota seemed to do very well at that track as well.
0: You got to like the Toyotas for sure.
3: Michigan. Chris Buescher, he was his second last year. Denny Hamlin was first last year at this track, so I don't see why you can't go with Denny Hamlin again. I would go with Toyotas for sure again.
1: Toyota's manufacturer, and it is the Firekeepers Casino 400 at the Michigan International Speedway.
0: I'm going to go with...
3: 2 miles. I think it's a two-mile track.
0: It is a two-mile track.
3: Yeah.
0: A D-shaped oval. Mm-hmm. I do like a Toyota. I'm going with Chase Briscoe. That was Martin Truex Jr.'s car back in the day, Joe Gibbs Racing. And, he's a little longer shot than Hamlin, so I want to see a bit of an upset.
1: All right. I'm throwing Hamlin and Bell in there like I normally do every week.
3: Toyotas,
1: thank you. But I actually like, I'm going outside the box with Ross Chastain.
3: Okay.
1: You know, just, Ross Chastain might get a victory. He might be in Michigan.
3: I don't know. That kind of driver.
1: Yeah, he radically might show up. So that's my dark horse there. What you got, Joe?
0: Nope, that's it. I just got Briscoe. Nope, nothing
1: that's
0: else.
1: That's it? All right.
3: Okay.
0: No, nobody else.
1: Well, you know what? We did have a little Grand Prix, right?
0: We got a Grand Prix.
3: Formula.
0: Monaco coming up.
1: Right.
0: The streets of Monte Carlo. Usually it would have been done the same day as the Indy 500 and the Coca-Cola 600. Well, they moved it back. They raced in Canada instead on that day.
3: Which shocked us all here at the Biggest Little Sports Show.
1: Right, because we're all expecting that this is the big race day, right? I mean, last week is when everything, you wake up early in the morning, you got Grand Prix, you've got
3: Indy 500,
1: then you got NASCAR. I mean, it's great race day.
3: Yeah, they screwed that up.
0: Well, Grand Prix Monaco is the most cherished, I guess, victory, if you can get it.
3: One of the most boring races, though, Joe. I would have to say, I mean, prestigious race, but pretty boring.
0: It's more about, the casino, the tunnel, and the yachts and all that. It's beautiful.
3: Oh, yeah. I was going to say the same thing.
1: It's a James Bond movie scene.
0: Yes. The racing is not great. Pretty tight route there, and it's very difficult to pass. Usually the winner is going to be the pole winner.
3: Mm-hmm. So you win with qualifying.
0: Yep.
3: Qualifying means everything at this race.
0: Right.
1: Whoever wins lap one wins the race.
0: Whoever wins, whoever wins the pole, I think, won't get passed, and he'll win the race. And that's 7 o'clock our time on Saturday.
1: Cool.
0: Now the McLarens, then you'll know who's going to win.
3: McLarens were first and third last year, and Ferrari got in the middle with Charles Leclerc. But
0: Leclerc's the favorite.
3: Mercedes is the points leaders right now with 219 points, and Ferrari's right behind them. But I like McLaren. I'm going to have to go with Lando Norris.
1: Oh, nice.
3: That's who won it last year, so I'm going to go with him again.
0: That's a longer shot. That'll change. 7 o'clock Saturday when the qualifying is done.
1: Lap one,
3: right on that, Joe.
1: Lap one gets the winner. We'll be right back after this quick little break.
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1: 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Hey, thanks for tuning in. We're going to continue our show now. Before we do a little horse pucky, because that's coming up next, we do want to touch a little bit, since our theme this week is going to be tennis, just heads up, guys. We're going to cover some tennis and French Open. Joe, I know you got some stuff on that.
0: Well, tomorrow is the women's final, 6 o'clock in the morning. We got Maya Walenska in here, who nobody had ever heard of. She is a qualifier. So she had to play 3 extra matches just to get into the draw. Mm. It's pretty impressive. She beat Deanna Schneider, who had beaten Aryna Sabalenka, who
3: amazing.
0: I had picked to win it all. It was looking like a monster until about halfway through the second set against Schneider. And Schneider won the last 10 games.
3: All these upsets, Joe. It's amazing to watch, and it's fun. You don't know what's going to happen until now.
0: Right.
1: Well, Sabalenka, let's go back to that, Joe. She was not happy after the match, and this is what she had to say.
7: What are your thoughts and emotions after today's match?
8: No thoughts, no emotions. Just want to quit tennis right now, but we'll see. We'll see in a few days. Hopefully I'll get back on track.
1: The number one mentally, maybe she'll get back on track mentally, she ends with. The number one tennis player in the world just wants to quit. I mean, you've been destroying everybody for how many years now, holding up trophy after trophy. I mean, that's a tough loss for her, I know, but she's going to bounce back.
3: Yeah,
1: right? You're not going to quit. What is she going to do?
0: Wimbledon's in 3 weeks. She'll be there.
1: She'll be there, right? Okay, so she's just feeling a little bit hurt and down. Hey, good job on the other player.
0: The wind seemed to be a factor for her, and it was letting an effect her play, and the other one just Schneider.
3: Game, just like golf. Yeah. It's a mental game.
0: Well, that's another thing is, it's not a team sport. It's an individual sport.
3: Exactly. It makes a big difference.
0: You have a bad day.
1: The racket gets the bad end of the deal if you have a bad day.
3: Yeah, bad days. There's nobody to go back on.
0: So, luckily you have a team behind you when you have a bad day. Maybe a golfer can have, one bad round out of 4. Mm.
3: Yeah, I'm not sure about that either, Joe. They're pretty tough.
0: Yeah, it's individual sports are tougher.
3: Yeah, I agree.
0: I feel bad for her. Should we go on to the men now?
1: Let's do it. Let's go on to the men. I mean, again, another bracket. Men's and women's, both. All the favorites lost.
0: Right.
3: Just about.
0: Yeah, we're going to have two champions who've never won a major before. And the men's final, Alexander Zverev against Fabio Caboli. Zverev, he's been knocking on the door of winning titles. He's lost 3 major titles, in the final. He should be a pretty big favorite.
3: Yeah, he should. He looks great.
0: Yeah, Caboli got lucky. His opponent in the semis got a virus and couldn't play.
3: Well, you got to get through any way you can, Joe.
0: Yes, this guy, I guess, was contagious or something. He was not allowed to play or chose not to play, whatever. But
3: Still money in his pocket.
0: Well, it's brutal out there. I mean, there was one match, Cerundolo and Landaluce, 5 hours and 58 minutes.
3: In that heat.
0: Could you imagine?
1: You imagine watching that in that heat.
3: Yeah, okay.
1: I mean, at least you get to go sit down as a player underneath the little shade thing they have for you.
0: Yeah.
1: That's a long match. All right, well, French Open.
0: It's crazy.
1: New winners this year. All right, well, with that, it's going to bring us to this week's Horse Pucky.
9: Now it's time for some Q&A. Seven questions. Whether you think it's true or you think it's horse pucky.
1: All right, Rob, this is usually when you do it, but he was kind enough to send over some questions from back east, so I'll be taking over for Rob just for this week. Have him back next week for it. So, let's see what Rob's got for you guys. You guys ready?
3: Ready.
1: It's all tennis action here. All right, number one. The last left-handed French Cup winner
0: for French Open
1: was for women's tennis was Monica Seles. True or horse pucky?
3: Horse pucky.
0: That's a good one. I should know this. I'm going to go true. It was Monica Seles.
1: All right, true. It is true. It was Monica Seles, 1992.
0: It's been a while.
3: Hey, yeah, long time.
1: Nice job on that one. All right. Set up number 2 now. Hawkeye electronic line calling technology was first used in a Grand Slam tournament was the French Open in 2006.
3: I say horse pucky.
0: Well, it's horse pucky because they're still not using Hawkeye right now.
3: Uh-huh.
0: And there's controversy over that. And in fact, the ball makes a mark on the clay, so you can literally see if it was in or out.
1: And you both are absolutely right because the French Open has never used Hawkeye. They rely on human line judges, and it actually made its debut in 2006. So that was true, but it was in the Grand Slam, was the U.S. Open.
0: Yeah.
1: So.
0: That makes sense.
1: Moving on. We got some good questions here, Rob.
0: Yeah, I'm liking them.
1: All right, number three, here we go. The clay used in the French Open is silicate-rich rocks, primarily granite, found north of Paris.
0: God. Okay.
3: Horse pucky. There's a trick.
0: I'm going to go horse pucky, too. I don't think it's north of Paris.
1: Okay, well, north of Paris, that's not the question we're asking.
3: Well, no, Rob.
0: That's my angle.
3: Maybe south of Paris.
1: That's your angle? All right. Well, it is true because it is made up of granite. It's there's no natural clay. It's built over a synthetic layering system of 2.5 feet of stones, gravel, and coal residue, topped with 3 inches of crushed white limestone, and a mere 2 millimeters of crushed red brick dust, which gives its color.
0: That part I would have believed. It was that Paris thing that threw me off.
3: It was the north that threw me off.
0: You know how Rob throws those
1: a little curveball. Well, curveballs. Got to keep you guys guessing a little bit.
0: All right.
1: Let's move on. Number four. Pete Sampras and John McEnroe never won the French Open. True or horse pucky?
3: True.
0: It is true. 100%.
1: You guys are both right on that one. They never did.
0: McEnroe lost a final. He was up 2 sets on Yvonne Lendl one time in 83, I believe it was, and lost the last 3 sets. Sampras never made the final that I remember.
1: How harsh. You know, McEnroe made the finals once, 1984.
0: 84, okay.
1: In 1984, yep. And then Pete Sampras only made it to the semifinals once, 1996.
0: Yeah.
1: I'm not going to pronounce the guy he lost to because I'm not going to get it right. Yevgeny Kolevnikov. There you go. You got it. Yep. Yeah, I knew I was going to fail that one. All right. So you both got that one right.
3: Jeez.
1: Excellent. Shall we move on to number 5?
3: We shall.
1: All right. Michael Chang is the youngest player to win the French Open.
3: True.
0: Yeah. It's true. It's true. He's the youngest player to win any major. I know Boris Becker was also pretty close at Wimbledon. I think he was 18, but Chang was 17.
1: Yeah, he was 17 and 109 days old. So you guys both got that one right. All right, should we move on?
0: Never won another major after that.
1: That was it. That was his moment, and I'm sure.
3: Right, at least he won that one.
1: Hey, he's won more than me.
3: Yeah, exactly.
1: He's won more than anybody.
3: Exactly.
1: So good for him.
0: We had an amazing Davis Cup team. We had Jim Courier, and we had, what did we have? Agassi and Sampras and Chang. I mean, it was pretty amazing back then.
3: Nice. That Davis Cup, man, that's great stuff. Love it.
0: When all the best players show up, it's awesome.
3: Oh, yeah.
1: All right. How about number six, guys? You guys ready?
3: Yeah.
1: Both got you guys got that one right there. Gator, you're down by one, so you got two more questions here. All right.
3: Okay.
1: All right. Here we go. In 2006, the French Open awarded all equal prize money to the men's and women's single champions.
3: True.
0: I'm gonna go horse Bucky. I don't think the French Open does have equal prize money. I think they're the one that don't.
3: I think there was a bunch of.
1: And with that, you have just tied it up because there was a controversy. And that was 2006 was the first year that they did it. The U.S. Open did it in 1973, Australian Open 2001, and then there's the French Open 2006.
0: Under pressure, they caved. They probably didn't really want
1: and
0: to.
1: And so does the Wimbledon, too.
3: I think you're right.
1: Outcry there. All right, tied up.
0: That makes sense.
1: You guys ready for number seven here, right?
3: All right, let's do it.
1: The French Open was played on grass and wood.
3: True.
0: On grass and wood? I don't believe it's ever been played on anything but clay.
1: Okay. With that, Gator, you got it.
3: Yay.
1: Yep. It was 1891 was first when the first French Open, it was grass. They went to clay after. The 1920s, they started playing around with grass again. And basically 1925, when it became an international tournament, it went permanently to clay.
0: Wow. You got me.
3: I'm shocked, Joe, because I know you know more about tennis than I do, so I'm really shocked. So
1: all right. Gator, that's you, baby. Yeah, nice job. Yeah, congratulations. Nice job. The tiebreaker question, if you guys are curious. Sure. We're just going to say it. How about this?
0: Sure.
1: Oldest woman to win the French Open was Serena Williams. How old was she?
0: Okay.
3: So, wow, what a trick question, right?
1: There is a time limit, Joe.
3: 36.
0: Oh, he's first.
1: Okay, 36. All right, what you got, Joe?
0: I'm going to go 34.
1: 34, all right. She was 33.
0: Okay.
3: Oh, good job.
1: Good job, Rob.
3: I don't want to go too high, huh?
0: No.
1: Rob, great job on the questions.
3: Yeah, that was fun, Rob.
1: You are the champion for this week. Nice job. Good French Open. Yeah. Sorry, Joe.
0: It's all right.
1: Tough week.
0: No, I think I answered half of them at least.
1: Bounce back next week.
3: Yeah, that was fun, Joe.
1: All right,
0: I'll do soccer and I'll beat him.
1: Oh,
3: there you go.
1: We don't announce what the topic is. Rob always keeps it a secret.
0: I don't know what it is.
1: So, all right, guys, we have the Belmont coming on, the third leg of the Triple Crown. And you know what? We have something from Lady Gator, which I'm going to put on the website. But the Belmont is happening this Saturday, and she wrote us just a little something that I'd like to share with everybody out there. This is from Lady Gator. She does horse racing. She loves writing articles. She follows it. She follows the draws. So she is in tune. And let me start. Get ready, horse racing fans. The coming of the 158th Belmont Stakes race will take place on Saturday, June 6, 2026. It will be at 7:04 p.m. Eastern, 4:04 Pacific, on Fox and Fox One. This race is the final jewel of the Triple Crown races. Unfortunately, there will be no Triple Crown winner this year, as the winner of the Kentucky Derby, Golden Tempo, did not run in the Preakness race. But it will still be an exciting race. The distance of the race will be 1 1/4 miles, as the 1.5 miles has been shortened. The race will be at Saratoga Racecourse in Saratoga Springs, New York. This is due to construction at the Belmont Park.
0: Yeah.
1: Thank you, Lady Gator.
0: Yeah,
1: that was fantastic. Getting us juice for the Derby there.
0: What a disappointing year, though. I mean, the Preakness is over at Laurel, and the Belmont's over at Saratoga.
3: This is the last year, Joe. One more year. I mean, last race.
1: Golden Temple is racing. That whole thing of postponing it, maybe postpone the race is a month out, so we can have all of them and have a Triple Crown contestant. That might be something they consider because, you know, people are going to want it, right? I mean, it's exciting to have a Triple Crown in the third race.
3: Yeah. Lady Gator have her picks on there?
1: Lady Gator does have her pick, and she's actually going with Gator. She's got Renegade. So okay. That's who she likes winning the race is Renegade.
3: Okay.
1: And we got...
3: Well, I like Chief Wallaby, and if we're going into the exactas, I would have to put either Golden Temple or Renegade.
0: Okay. Well, you guys aren't taking my horse, Emerging Market.
3: Mm-hmm. That's a good one.
0: Yeah, and Commander I like, and I'm going to probably throw in Chief Wallaby also.
3: Well, Commandment's the one I'm scared of.
1: I'm going with Golden Temple.
0: Okay.
1: And if Golden Temple could win this race and won the first one, and they're going to be like, well, if Golda Temple would have raced in the second. We could have had a Triple Crown winner.
3: Yeah, you got the controversy.
1: I think you got it going. I'm going to root for Golda Temple to win this and maybe put, you know, a little pressure on them to kind of put it out 4 weeks instead of this 3 weeks so we can have this opportunity.
0: Yeah, just move the Preakness back a week might be enough.
1: Absolutely.
3: I still want to do it the first Saturday of each month.
1: Guys, we'll post that on the website. Lady Gator's got a couple other things here that, as far as what she likes and who to look at. So make sure you check that out later tonight. I'll post that on there, and you can go have some fun, enjoy the race, have some adult beverage.
0: Sure.
1: And then, you know, it's only going to be 2 minutes, so
3: drink fast.
1: It's a lot of tailgating. It's a lot of tailgating before the race, and then it's over.
0: What do you drink in New York? It's not the mint julep, something. I don't know, but. Some whiskey.
3: Manhattan.
0: Oh, that sounds pretty good. I like it.
1: All right, guys. Thank you, Lady Gator, for that. That's awesome. MLB. We got some baseball.
0: Yeah.
1: We're what? Easily a third of the...
3: One-third.
1: Yes. Yeah, third of the season in.
3: Yeah. We're going into the dog days of summer.
1: After the finals, that's all it's going to be, really.
0: So. Well, we can't. That World Cup is going to be pretty amazing.
3: Oh, yeah. Well, baseball, that's right. What's baseball?
1: And we're going to cover the World Cup later on in this program, so don't worry. We got a bunch of information to get you ready for that because that does kick off next week. Well, but let's just go. Let's go back to baseball real quick because some teams are starting to show their form.
3: Well, I want to go with the cold team first, and that's only because it's San Diego, and they're 1-9 in their last 10. I mean, come on. That's a shock. That's the biggest shock to me.
1: I always figure San Diego falls apart at the end of the year.
3: At Washington, they went 1-2 in that series, and then they went to Philly. Now, that one I can understand. They were 0-3, but still.
0: Well, Joe. Fernando Tatis got his first home run.
1: He got his first home run, finally. Exactly.
0: $20 million salary, so that's a step in the right direction, right?
3: Exactly.
1: Well, Machado needs to come alive, too. I mean, that team just, I don't know. They always, to me, they'll have a strong beginning, and then they'll fall apart at the end. They just can't keep it going.
0: They had the Dodgers on the ropes last year. They were up 2-1 in that series and didn't follow through.
3: Yeah.
0: That's a shame.
1: Another team that's just kind of cold right now, but, I mean, they're hanging in there. I just think that, you know, the Rangers, the Astros, Seattle's now winning that division, but, the A's are starting to get cold.
3: Yeah.
0: Well, the A's are about where they were all season long. Seattle, 8-2 in their last 10, they're actually three
1: games. That's one of the hot teams, right?
0: Above 500, the only team above 500. So
3: they sweeped Arizona last week.
1: Yeah, hey, Arizona is one of the teams I feel like is getting hot.
3: Yeah.
1: I mean, they are putting something together there. I mean, Dodgers still running away with that division right now, 6.5 games up.
0: It was just a matter of time.
3: Yeah, but they tied them 2-2 in four games, tied them 2-2.
1: That's a hot team. I like what Arizona's doing. My surprise, you know, the Guardians in the Central, they have the lead right now. Guys, I like the White Sox or right the Detroit Tigers. I think the Detroit Tigers are getting hot now. I mean, I know they're in fourth. They're 10 games out, but their bats are starting to come alive. They're being more aggressive. And you know what? Screwball is probably going to be on the trading block, to be honest.
3: Yeah, I saw that.
1: You know what? And that's fine because you have so many pitchers. You have to get Baez back from injury, but you do have a good pitching room. And if you can get something back from Screwball right now, I think they could put a run together.
0: Yeah, you got to get some immediate help.
1: Absolutely. Because Detroit, their bats are coming alive. I know they've had a really bad first start of the year, but
3: White Sox are playing with house money, man.
1: I love the White Sox. I don't believe the Guardians can keep this lead.
3: Keep going.
1: I think Abrams, the shortstop, is probably going to be on the trading block as well. There's been rumors that Washington wants to unload him. He's one of the two top players that they have.
3: You think I'll get him?
1: I don't think they'll trade within the division. But I think they might, because he's hot, and let's get something for him now. I don't think Guardians can get that. I like the White Sox, and I like the Tigers to put a run together in that division.
0: Mm-hmm. Okay. I picked Detroit, and I don't feel good about it.
1: No? Okay. Well,
0: that was before the season started.
1: Let's see what they do.
0: I'm going to hang in there.
3: Right. We're still early.
1: Another cold team, though, lately, last 10 games, 3-7 for the Tampa Bay Rays.
3: There's a lot of 3-7s right now.
1: But Tampa Bay Rays, one of the hot teams of the year, and I believe that has a legitimate chance to win the World Series this year.
3: I have a 2-8.
0: Yep, 2-8 last 10.
1: Nope, 2-8. I gave him an extra win in there.
3: They beat your they were 0-3 against Detroit, so that's probably where you're going with that.
0: Yeah, I guess so. Tampa Bay is still in first, though, I believe.
1: Yes. Tampa Bay is in first. Okay.
3: Well, right next to the Yankees, but the Judge right next to – right, Yankees are right underneath Tampa Bay, but they just lost Judge for who knows how long.
1: Yeah.
0: He says 4 to 6 weeks.
1: 4 to 6 weeks he's going to be out, and they're 1.5 games back. That's a huge blow for them. But you know what? They still have a good team. And that Rice – young player, second-year player, Ben Rice.
3: Uh-huh.
1: I mean, he's shining.
3: Yes.
1: And now if Jazz Chisholm Jr. can get his bat going and, you know, bring back the torpedo bat or whatever you need to do and start hitting home runs again.
3: Right, right.
1: But that's going to be a huge hit for them.
3: And Baltimore's right underneath them starting to play better, too. So
1: that's a 7-3
3: team. New York can't go too far down. They can't.
0: Did you see the fan who was the youngest, became the youngest fan to be ejected from a baseball game?
3: No, it happened, Joe.
0: He threw, I guess he thought he was playing catch with Jesus Sanchez, a Toronto outfielder, and I guess Sanchez made a motion like, hey, kind of like throw me the ball. So he had a ball in his hand, and he threw it, and it hit him right on the wrist.
1: And he injured him.
3: Oh,
0: Sanchez had to be taken out of the game.
1: Yeah, I saw that. That was, come on. I mean, he thinks you're playing catch with him. Easy. Like, you know, good arm. Maybe you should sign him, you know. Get him on the pitching mound.
0: Future contract.
1: The future contract there. Atlanta still being hot, though. 7-3 last 10. They're also another possibility to go to the World Series.
3: Oh, yeah.
1: I mean, it could
0: Atlanta looks good.
1: Atlanta Dodgers. It could be to go to the World Series.
3: I can see that.
0: We all know the Dodgers are going to win it all, don't we, this year? Come on.
3: Come on. There can be a little hope.
1: Tampa Bay Rays.
0: All right. So I guess Christopher Sanchez's scoreless streak ended.
1: It ended.
0: 50 2/3. It is still the best by a left-hander ever, so that's a record.
1: Oh, great job. I mean, that guy's up for Cy Young, by the way.
0: Absolutely.
1: I mean, I think it's between him and Ohtani, Cy Young. Yeah. Ohtani's pitching great right
0: now. Ohtani can't win everything, can he? Can he just be MVP?
1: I don't know. He's winning a lot.
0: Spread the wealth a little bit.
1: He's winning a lot right now. All right. Well, that's some baseball. We got a lot of season. We're going to get to the dog days of summer. Luckily, though, we do have some World Cup also, so you're not just stuck on baseball like you normally are. But that's when, you know, right before the All-Star break, you're going to see some teams maybe making some moves. And then the All-Star break comes, and then we're all in it now.
3: Then we're watching.
1: Then we're, yeah, it's good trade
0: deadline, July 31st.
1: That's it.
0: And then you just go to the end with what you got.
1: I think these teams are going to be making some moves here. Hey, so let's not forget this, though, because we got to talk about some college women's World Series that happened. Texas versus Texas Tech, Joe.
0: Yeah, that was a repeat of last year. Texas won it again. But this time, Texas swept Texas Tech. Texas Tech actually won a game off of them last year. I don't like Texas. I'm an Oklahoma fan, so I didn't enjoy any of that. I was hoping for a third game tonight. Didn't happen, but give Texas credit. They had six games where they were facing elimination, and they won all of them. So,
3: wow, that's amazing.
0: It is amazing. So they won it.
1: Yeah, back-to-back.
3: Sounds like
1: it would have been the first one for Texas Tech, and Texas gets it back-to-back.
0: Yep, SEC won as predicted.
1: So good for them. Yeah. Now we're into the college baseball though. Men's college baseball World Series is going on. We just got into it last week. So I mean, who do you like, guys?
0: It's been crazy.
1: USC upset North Carolina. In game one, you see USC leads North Carolina, which is one of the favorites to win it this year. So they're up 1-0 there. We got a bunch of regional games going on. I mean, it's exciting baseball, though.
3: Oh, yeah.
1: I mean, these guys are going to be future major leaguers. You know, they're going to go to their AAA, go play for the Reno Aces, then go play for the Diamondbacks after. I mean, you know, these are young players that we're going to see in the MLB. So,
0: well, obviously, some teams are underrated because Little Rock and St. John's, they were four seeds just in their regional, and they won. So that was pretty amazing.
1: Well, Troy rocked Little Rock, by the way, 12-2 in game one.
0: Troy and Little Rock actually are meeting in a super regional.
3: That's
0: and
3: awesome,
0: one of them
3: though.
0: Is going to be in the college.
3: Hey, well, but that's great. That is excellent.
1: I still got one of my favorites, though, and I liked Georgia before entering this tournament. I still like Georgia. I think Georgia can win it all.
0: Georgia became the favorite now because they were the three seed. Number one, UCLA. Lost twice to St. Mary's, but Cal Poly beat St. Mary's, so they advanced as a three seed. And Georgia Tech got eliminated by Oklahoma.
3: Great parity.
0: And they were up by like 6 runs in one game, 4 runs in another game, and Oklahoma came back and took that.
3: Fun to watch.
1: Yeah, it is. So we're going to keep you posted on that. Quick update before we go to our final break here. Knicks and Spurs, and it is 84-75 Knicks.
0: Oh, this is sickening. This is terrible.
1: In the fourth quarter. Is this going to be a sweep, guys? Come on.
3: No, come on.
1: Oh, gosh. Come on, San Antonio.
3: Please don't be a sweep.
1: Make it a series. All right, we'll be catch you on the other end of this break.
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11: Fresh off the stove, it's this week's hot topic. The answer breaks it down, whether you agree or you disagree. What's your take? So now grab that cup of Joe, have a seat. It's time for this week's Minute for Joe to Spin It.
0: At this year's French Open, tennis fans were shocked by the early defeats to star players Jannik Sinner and Iga Swiatek, but many fans were also very pleased. In 2025, Sinner served a 3-month suspension for testing positive for Clostebol, and in 2024, Swiatek served a 1-month suspension for testing positive for trimetazidine. Sinner claimed it entered his blood from a massage he received. Swiatek said it came from an over-the-counter supplement. Those suspensions were way too short. The International Tennis Integrity Agency accepted their stories of these uses of drugs as being non-intentional, but should we? In 1997, Andre Agassi tested positive for crystal meth. He claimed he drank a soda spiked by his assistant, and he received no suspension. But as we found out in his tell-all book, he lied. And these days, star players can afford elite legal teams, and these stars do not deserve any special treatment.
3: Well, I think the law is the law. You know, the rule is the rule.
0: Yeah. But other players are doing the same thing and getting longer suspensions, and I think the star players are being treated differently.
1: Well, I think that's a great topic you have this week, Joe. Minute for Joe to Spin It. Every week, Joe tries to bring you a kind of a different angle on a topic that you may not know about and give you some information, data, and kind of you form your opinion and what your take is. We'd love to hear from you guys on Minute for Joe to Spin It segment. If you want to email us at biggestlittlesportsshow@gmail.com, give us your take, feel free to email us, and we'll read it on the air. But great topic, Joe, because you're right. It is unfair, you know.
3: But do you think it's getting worse, Joe? Is that where you're going? Or
0: I think the star players can just lie and get away with it.
1: Well, what brings
0: because
1: in?
0: Because they need those star players on the court.
1: I was going to say, what brings in more money in these tournaments, having your star players there, right? I mean, we got a bunch of no-names, not a bunch of no-names, but just people we're not familiar with in the French Open now going to win the championship. We don't know much about them. So I know, like, we're just, you know, maybe they can do a better job of, you know, giving us more background on these players and who we're looking at, like, you know, what where they came from.
3: Yeah, but you can't give one person. It's got to be equal in my eyes. I don't. This special treatment doesn't work for me. It's got to be equal.
1: Well, you break the rules, you break the rules, right? Favoritism shouldn't be allowed.
3: Yeah, but even in society, it don't work that way, you know? They're always getting breaks that we don't get.
0: The better lawyers you have, it seems, in America,
3: exactly. So,
0: the better you're going to do.
3: So you're going to get the same thing in tennis. So I totally disagree, but that's how society is. That's how society works. It's all about the money.
0: Yep.
1: Well, that's absolutely true.
3: I don't know. I'm totally against it. It should be equal.
0: Yeah. Well, you can compare some of these suspensions that these players have got, some other ones, and it's for basically.
3: So now, is there a difference? Is there a difference between meth or any of the other two that you were talking about?
0: There's a long list of drugs that are
3: not allowed.
0: Yeah. Pretty long.
1: I don't think you should be smoking meth and going on the tennis court.
3: Okay, but what was the other two drugs that Joe was talking about? What did they do to you?
1: Probably painkillers.
0: One was like a steroid, and one was like for heart medication.
1: All right, well, I mean, it's something to think about,
0: but
1: Joe.
0: But it improves your stamina and your health. So.
1: Yeah, as long as your heart doesn't blow out of your body.
3: Well, the oxygen. I know your oxygen intake helps.
1: All right, we're going to move on, guys. Good job, Joe.
3: Good job, Joe. We look forward to you.
1: And we don't know his topic anyways until like the just like horse bucky questions. We don't know Joe's topic. We don't know what he's going to say, but we always look forward to it and looking like something fresh. Can't wait till next week. But we're going to go to our last part of the show. And, Gator, we got to talk some World Cup here, right? I mean, we covered the first six last week.
3: The first six groups. So we'll go through the last six.
1: What do you got?
3: Well, we go to Group G, and we have Belgium, Egypt, Iran, and New Zealand. Belgium, I think, is going to win the group pretty easy. The second place, who's going to get out of the group? I put Egypt, but if you look at the world standings, Egypt's 29th and Iran is 21st. Okay.
0: The Iranians are allowed to play. That's good.
3: I was wondering how they got out of there, but I guess that's a different topic.
0: Yeah.
3: Anyways, H, we have Spain, Cabo Verde, Saudi Arabia and Uruguay. This one's pretty easy, I think. Spain's going to win the group, and I think Uruguay will be second.
1: That's my favorite for the whole World Cup, by the way.
3: Spain.
1: Good
3: pick. That's a pretty good pick. Well, mine's France.
0: You've went over to France, just like me.
1: Hey, France got a good team, too. I agree.
3: Oh, okay, they just got done winning the PSG just got done winning the...
0: We'll talk about our predictions here in a second.
3: Well, I'm going to talk about France right now because they're in Group I. France, Senegal, Iraq, and Norway. France, of course, going to win that group. Senegal should have no problem. Norway, but watch Norway. Norway does have a really good team, but I don't think they'll get out of the group.
0: Okay, third-place teams, some of them will get out.
3: Correct.
0: Of these groups, eight of them. So there's a possibility.
3: Out of 12, so there's a possibility. Correct. That's good. Now, J is the group that I'm thinking is the group of death because you have Argentina, Algeria, Austria, and Jordan. Argentina is the third-ranked team in the world, so I was going to say that they're going to get out of that group, win the group. Algeria is 28th, and Austria is ranked 24th, and I'm going to take Austria just because they're a European team. K group would be Portugal, Congo, Uzbekistan, and Colombia. Portugal to win the group and Colombia to get out of the group. And last would be Group L, and that would be England, Croatia, Ghana, and Panama. The reason I like this being the group of death is because Ghana is ranked 74th, but Ghana just played a friendly with Wales. Wales is ranked 37th, and Wales is not in the World Cup at all.
0: And they beat them.
3: Well, it was 1-1.
0: Okay.
3: In the friendly. Now, that was just a friendly. But England, Croatia, they guys play each other all the time. And Panama is nobody to sleep against. But I'm taking England and Croatia.
0: Okay. And who you said you like France to win it all?
3: Yes, sir.
1: I think France has got a great team. A long shot I like also is Portugal.
3: That's my long shot as well.
1: I mean, they got a great team. They haven't been able to put it together. I mean, but maybe this year?
3: Realistically, for the United States, I'm thinking that they should have no problem getting to the round of 32. Will they get to the round of 16? Maybe not, but if they do that, I think that's a win for the United States if they can get to the round of 16.
1: Okay.
0: I'm going to predict they do get to the 16, and we'll see. If they can make it to 8, that's the best we've ever done.
3: Well, it's all about momentum, and think about it. When we get to that point and they are playing as well as we're hoping they're playing, that momentum is going to carry them a little bit.
0: Yeah.
1: No, that's what they need. They need a ton of momentum, though, because...
3: Well, they'll have it.
1: I mean, I don't know if the talent... I mean, they have talented players, but, you know, the talent compared to the rest of the world, and Spain, France, I mean, Portugal...
0: England is another favorite. Wouldn't it be ironic if... Our 250th anniversary, England wins. Were to win on our soil.
3: I didn't think about that, Joe. That's a good one.
0: It ain't going to happen.
3: No. Nah.
0: England hasn't won the World Cup since 1966.
3: I expect Germany to
1: win. I did not include England in one of my teams that I think are up there to win it. So
3: I'd put Germany.
0: They're one of the favorites.
1: I don't see. I mean, does England even get to the 16th, Gator?
0: Oh, yeah.
3: Yeah.
1: They do?
3: Okay. They get to 16. Round of eight?
0: Round of eight, at least.
3: Depends on who they play, Joe.
0: Okay.
3: That would be, I'll say yes or no. Depends on who they play.
1: Okay. So who's your pick, Joe?
0: France.
1: France? Okay. So you're jumping France on France.
0: France has that certain esprit de corps, you know?
3: Yeah, there you go,
0: they're
3: Joe.
0: Good at, they're good at team sports. They're not so great at individual sports, but they have a way of banding together.
3: They got some of those PSG guys, and like I said, they just got done winning the Champions League.
1: Very nice. They did. Speaking of individual sports, let's touch a little of golf while we're concluding our show.
0: Yeah. Last week it was Russell Henley won the Charles Schwab Challenge, and he did win it.
1: It wasn't like the mothership is saying, did Cole lose it, or did Henley win it?
0: Right. Four straight birdies.
1: He won it,
0: at the end of the tournament.
1: Give him that.
0: Three to finish the 18, and then he birdied the playoff hole.
3: Yeah, he earned it.
0: Without a doubt. Of course, I had Alex Smalley one stroke back, Gary Woodland two strokes back. I'm getting close, but I'm not getting there.
3: That's hard, Henley, Joe. Come on, don't be sorry. That's hard.
0: Henley was a second favorite, 15-1. So
3: it's still, it's hard.
0: This week we got the Memorial. That's Jack Nicklaus's tournament. Only 72 golfers are invited, so this one should be easier to win.
1: You got a 1 out of 72 chance to win it. There you go,
3: Joe.
1: Instead of 138. Yeah.
0: Unfortunately, none of the ones I picked are near the top, so I don't
3: have much. Way good, Joe.
0: I'm not doing good. But, I don't know if you saw yesterday, Scottie Scheffler hit his ball in the water on the 16th and started barking at his caddy.
3: Yeah.
0: And pretty immature reaction.
1: I mean, don't take it out on the poor caddy. This is your guy right there. You carry your own golf clubs in.
0: No kidding.
1: So where are we at next week then?
0: Well, World Cup starts Thursday. So we'll already be a couple games in.
3: Oh, yeah. There'll be at least three, I think.
1: Well, that's gonna be fun, the World Cup. But here's
3: the USA will be playing while we're on the air.
1: Well, do you know that FIFA is not allowing you to bring in water bottles into the World Cup?
0: Those are vodka bottles, actually.
1: They're not allowing you this summer. They've done it before. You know, you're allowed to bring in a little small bottle, excuse me, or your container as well. And nope, they don't want you. They're going to charge $4 to $6. They claim we're going to make the pricing so it compares with the sporting event arena where we're at. $4 to $6 for a bottle of water.
0: Oh,
1: and it's hot weather. So hey, FIFA fans, don't bring your bottle of waters. Don't bring your container of waters. Nope, they don't allow it anymore.
0: There's a laundry list of prices of things that are just astronomical for this entire tournament.
1: You need water to survive, but you can't bring any in, and we're going to charge you $6 a bottle for 20 ounce.
0: Yeah, I think it's like $250 to park in Miami's parking lot.
1: Fantastic.
0: Let's start with that. Tickets, what do you got, like $2,200? I don't know, man.
1: Some of them maybe go up to like $31,000, Joe.
0: Maybe the final, maybe like $2 million for VIP or something. It's insane.
1: I do want to bring up one last thing. We're running up to the clock here, guys. Serena Williams is coming back to tennis, by the way. Right. She is going to compete in a doubles, I believe it's next tournament, in the HBC Championship. HSBC Championship in London. So she's coming back, and she's just going to do some doubles. So 44 years old, wants to get back on the court. What do you think, her chances?
3: I know
1: she's been practicing, right?
3: But at least we get to see her. Yeah, she's very crowd favorite.
1: Oh, big time.
3: Yeah, so at least we get to watch
1: her. Talk about stardom right there, right?
3: Exactly.
0: Well, if she plays any well at all, she'll be invited to the Wimbledon doubles. Yeah, so these are grass court tournaments. Yeah.
1: And another thing, the fan that stormed the court to take a selfie with Victor Wembanyama in game one has been banned from all arenas. He's banned from the NBA for trying to run up there, get a selfie, and, he was taken off the court by security and all that. So he is our loser of the week.
12: Oh, no.
13: What?
12: You got hosed.
1: Come on, dude. Just, stay off the court, okay?
0: Yeah, Wimby, it kind of looked like he went, it ain't bothering me any. But
1: right, it looked like he was going to take the picture.
0: It didn't work out.
3: Big deal. Right.
1: Hey, that's it, guys. Great show tonight. Big Rob, we look forward to having you back in studio. 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Thanks a lot, Greg, for filling in last week. And we thank everybody out there in listening land and our producers and our staff. Butcher, Lady Gator, thank you for all your contributions. 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You can see more of the Butcher's stats chopping it up. And we look forward to doing it again next week.
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2: 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I'm your host, Guido. This is where you'll be hearing some of my own personal collection of garage, psych, girl groups, and a little bit of this and a little bit of that. So let me dust off some nuggets and get the party started.

All right, Guido's Garage here at KNVC 95.1 FM. What did you just hear? What, Guido, what did you just play? Well, we just heard the Country Gentleman doing Saturday Night. And before that one, we had King Size Taylor and the Dominoes doing a little bit of R&B garage stuff there, doing a track called Thinking. Before that, we had a little bit of Lou Reed and Velvet Underground doing All Tomorrow's Parties. That's from a 45, by the way, Verve Records. Before that one, we had the Hard Times, San Diego band doing Sad, Sad Sunshine. Before that, we had the Gentlemen doing It's a Crying Shame, Pretty Things doing Children, Pepper and the Shakers, Semi-Psychedelic. And we started that great set off with Arthur Lee and Love doing 7 and 7 Is. Guido's Garage here, KNVC 95.1 FM.

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1: Oh, yeah. 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KNVC.org if you're listening to us around the world. This is Guido's Garage. What did Guido just play? Guido just had Guitar Woody and the Boilers doing Next Time Around. Before that, we had some Chicago Garage from the Shadows of Night doing I'm Gonna Make You Mine. Sound Sandwich, what a great name of a garage band. The Sound Sandwich doing Apothecary Dream. Before that, we had the Standells doing Why Pick on Me. Some Gary Usher and the Superstocks doing Wheel Stands. And before that, we started that great set off with Caleb doing Baby, Your Phrasing Is Bad. Guido's Garage, Friday nights, 8 to 9 p.m. here at KNVC. Let's continue on with some great music, The Smoke, My Friend Jack.

0: TJ's Corner Cafe at Cactus Jack supports Blue Eyed Soul. 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Tell them you heard it on KNVC.
1: Yeah, so here we are with a minor difficulty. There's always difficulties, it seems like, right? That was from That's the Way of the World record by Earth, Wind, and Fire, in my humble opinion. And I'm wrong so often. I feel that's our finest record. So tonight we're going to mix a little bit of jazz, more than we usually do. Because whatever genre, you know, has soul, whatever artist, whatever song, that's what qualifies it. So this is Lonnie Liston Smith and the Cosmic Echoes.

We're vinyl and we're live. This record is a little a tiny warp, but sorry. Here we are. Lloyd Soul. 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

0: like an eagle in the sky. I think of things, I think of speed.
1: Someone calmly as we will be summer, soft as the rain, sweet as in the pain, a star gleaming bright as fire in the night, a dream. Where I think of speed, like an eagle in the sky, when I'm flying high, I think of things, I think of speed.

we started this two record set first with Jalen Nagondo, Daptone recording artist, Daptone Records from Brooklyn, doing a good job. And then the Total Protest album by Archie Shepp, one of my favorite tenor saxophonists. Flute by another favorite of mine, Marion Brown, and the vocals by Joe Lee Wilson. And great cover showing Archie Shepp. Looks like he's on the piano trying to compose a song, smoking a cigarette. On Impulse Records from 1972. And now, another, they're all favorites of mine. I'm not going to bring any records in here to play to you that aren't favorites. So I don't know why I keep saying it's a favorite of mine. They're all favorites. All right, Lo Ann coming up. Or you can call her Ann Bridgeforth. That's her real name. But she went by Little Ann for a while. There's not too many records by her. I guess you could call her an obscure artist. Okay. So Lo Ann.

0: Okay. We started there with Olga Gullott, probably one of the foremost bolero singers. Born in Cuba, left when Cuba became communistic and he lost freedom. Spent most of her life in Mexico City. Didn't even want to go to Miami, where some other Cubans that she didn't care for or they didn't agree on their political philosophy. The name of the song is Total. My friend Eddie Rich gave me the translation, and I can't remember all of it. In fact, I can't remember almost any of it. But basically what it means is total, like your car got totaled. Yeah, it's over, baby. That's what it means. And then the unmistakable Nina Simone, Don't Pay Them No Mind, a great song about her boyfriend or husband, and she's telling him, don't listen to any of that gossip. So you listen to KNVC, Blue and Soul, every Friday night, vinyl only, 9 o'clock to 11 o'clock.
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2: Everybody works out of their own bag.
0: Woo! Bobby Womack!
2: Can you understand?
0: Yeah!

by request, Samara Joy. She's a young singer. She's just out now, brand new singer. And she sings in the tradition of the Great American Songbook, which I don't know too much about, but I know that. Sounds like it. Very professional. Started out with I Can Understand It by Bobby Womack, and guess who's on some background vocals on that? Pam Grier. Pam Grier should have won 3 Academy Awards for Best Actress, for Coffee, for Jackie Brown, and for Foxy Brown. I was very disappointed that she wasn't even nominated. A great, great actress. And that term that they call those movies, black exploitation, very derogatory. Elliot Gould, I'm very opinionated. Elliot Gould made 2 great films, California Split with George Segal about gambling, and then The Long Goodbye. And that's when I first heard this song. And this is the version by Lou Donaldson, who was a really good alto saxophonist. Lou Donaldson, here on KMVC.

thinking again. And the thinking of when you left me. 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And ain't got nothing but a mess.

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1: 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I am Blue Eyed Saul. The name of the show is Blue Eyed Saul. I named it after me because I'm an egomaniac. So what did we hear? We heard Unity, a very obscure group. I bought the record for the album cover and hoping the record was good, and it was. And it's a group of two guys and a woman, singer. And on the cover, they're taking like an electric lit up hula hoop and put it over her head. And that caught my attention. I thought it was hilarious. A song that always makes me a little uncomfortable, Drinking Again, by my favorite singer of all time of any genre, Dinah Washington. And Drinking Again, that's no excuse. She had problems with drugs and alcohol. I had it myself, a 22-year alcoholic experience. That's not funny. There were some good times, but there's a lot of bad times for people who were close to me. And thank God that's 25 years ago. So, what do we have now? Some more jazz tonight.

Uh-oh, this is late. But better late than never. Join the Carson City Parks Recreation and Open Space Department at Ambrose Carson River Natural Area on Saturday, June 6, 9 a.m. to 11 a.m. So that's tomorrow, so set your alarm. It's in honor of National Trails Day. The celebration will include a guided hike with discussions about the Carson River, including its history in the community. This event will feature the Carson Water Conservancy District and the River Wranglers, offering kid-friendly activities. So tomorrow morning, 9 a.m. to 11, sounds cool. That was Gregory Isaacs, of course. I play him quite often on this show. Saw him twice at Mariners Hall in San Francisco. I was lucky to live in San Francisco from age 30 to age 50. Saw a lot of live music. At the same place, I saw the Bad Brains, and they were also really cool. So, before that, Ambrose Ikenmesire, a relatively new trumpet player. This record is 5 years old. I played a song called Yes, and he has a lot of feeling in his tone. If I can get this microphone to sit still, that would be cool. From his album On the Tender Spot of Every Callous Moment. Now, Chicano Batman on Blue-Eyed Soul.

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Okay. Before that, we heard two songs by the great singer, romantic singer Ralphie Pagan on Finia Records. He's from Cuba. Let's see, that was Bud Freeman on two songs. One is from the Gershwin Brothers. By the way, this record is from 1938, and it's a classic, I Got Rhythm. And then a song called Keep Smiling at Trouble. Yeah, that's a good advice, huh? And one of the writers, believe it or not, of that song was Al Jolson. That's neat. So we're going to listen to some African jazz now. From two singers, Nana and Benil. And the guitar player is Franco, and then his band. Here we go.

0: So that was some Africa jazz. It's all in French. I can't read any of it, except Maison, I think, means house. I took a French class in junior high only because the teacher was so hot. And I was on my way to get a D or an F, so I started complimenting her on her looks and her fashion sense, and I got a B. But I can't read French at all. I really like that record. It's good all the way. Now we're going to switch gears with the great Tom Waits.
1: Frank settled down out in the valley, and he hung his wild ears on a nail that he drove through his wife's forehead. He sold used office furniture out there on San Fernando Road and assumed a $30,000 loan at 15.25% and put a down payment on a little two-bedroom place. His wife was a spent piece of used jet trash, made good Bloody Marys, kept her mouth shut most of the time, had a little chihuahua named Carlos that had some kind of skin disease and was totally blind. They had a thoroughly modern kitchen, self-cleaning oven, the whole bit. Frank drove a little sedan. They were so happy. One night, Frank was on his way home from work. He stopped at the liquor store, picked up a couple of Mickey's Big Mouths, drank them in the car on the way to the Shell station. He got a gallon of gas and a can. Drove home, doused everything in the house, torched it. Parked across the street laughing, watching it burn, all Halloween orange and chimney red. And Frank put on a top 40 station, got on the Hollywood freeway, headed north. Never could stand that dog.

on the street of regret. And your eyes are dim, ooh, and your cheeks are wet. When you know you've been wrong, and it's too late to mend, you just stumble along, wondering when all this will end. When you're alone with your dreams of the past,

We heard Howlin' Wolf, Chester Burnett. This is his real name, but he went by Howlin' Wolf, and that's a great name. So, and then another song by Donna Washington, Living on the Street of Regret. We're going to go out with some Lou Donaldson. It's been fun for me, and I hope it was fun for you. Blue-Eyed Soul, see you next week. See you around.

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Monika Andresa is a Kosovar Albanian artist raised in London who for the last number of years has been combining 90s R&B, neo soul, bedroom pop, and UK garage into a sound that results in songs like Rain in July, the perfect way to get into our hour of listening right here on your new favorite show, The Mainstream. I'm Brett Mabee, and I'll be with you for the hour bringing you some of the best new tunes as we seek to collectively address the need for a reimagined mainstream music scene. We're putting Indigenous representation front and center, which means we'll be hearing from the likes of Blue Moon Marquee, one of the big winners at the 2026 Juno Awards. In addition, Jared Lee and Ashley Ghostkeeper, a new one from a Chippewa singer-songwriter, that came by way of submission, so stick around for more details on one from First Floor Highway. In the first block, we're going to jazz things up with Greek singer Stella, the legendary Michelle Nadigacello, and this one from Gail Ann Dorsey. She's still celebrated as one of today's premier bass players. She's worked with the likes of David Bowie and Lenny Kravitz throughout her career. And speaking of Bowie, she still remains an integral part of the Black Star Symphony, which honors Bowie's legacy alongside a 65-piece orchestra. Our first new addition is her first solo song in 21 years, and it's a call for compassion and empathy. So without further ado, for your consideration and approval, it takes all kinds to make a world on the mainstream.

Anin, sending you some Indigenous music love from the Midwest. 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

Stella's Adagio, today on the Mainstream. We also heard a track from Michel Nedigacello's The Omnichord Real Book. That was the fifth dimension also in that set. And again, for the first time, we introduced renowned bassist Gail Ann Dorsey's

We're single in 21 years. It takes all kinds to make a world. 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Box 252, Salamanca, New York, 14779. I look forward to hearing from you soon for a number of different reasons. And of course, as always, if you're a singer-songwriter, get your songs in for consideration. And those are the means that you can do just that. In the final half, we'll be hearing from Jared Lee, Shaky Graves. But as we wind down the first 30 minutes, Juliana Riolino, and one from the Dublin-born post-punk art-punk band, the brothers Daniel and Killian O'Kelly, who are the Silverbacks. It's their track, Given Away an Inch Of, from their Easy Being a Winner on the Mainstream. Enjoy your time listening and turn it up and sing along.

Hi, this is Cliff Cardinal from Cliff Cardinal and the Skylarks, and I can't believe we're finally here. But you are listening to The Mainstream on Native Voice 1.

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I'm Brett Mabee, and as we get ready to resume the hour, a shout out to friends who are dialed into KTXT 88.1 FM in and around Lubbock, Texas. It's always good to welcome new listeners to the show as well, so whether you're dialed in on the AM, FM, or digitally, it matters not. I'm just glad we get to spend some quality time together, and before our musical adventures are up, we'll be hearing from Dwayne Betts, one from Jack White, as we rock out in the final set. More immediately is Shaky Graves, and this one from Cherokee singer-songwriter Lisa LaRue. I'll have you know that she became the first Native American artist signed to SOAR's Natural Visions label. In fact, her debut, Beloved Tribal Women, made history. It's not just an album, but a full multimedia project, which also features 14 paintings by Muscogee Creek fine artist Joan Hill. She's a lady of many talents, and I'm in love with her latest album, The Red Dress. It's a profound piece of work, and as a softer side of her immense songwriting skills, it's She, Her, the intro for the album, getting us back into the set on The Mainstream.

Jared Lee and Ashley Ghostkeeper is Too Good to Be True on the mainstream. We also heard Shaky Graves' On My Own from his latest album, Fondness Etc. Before that was Wednesday's Townies, and we kicked off the set with Cherokee singer Lisa LaRue and her project Rematry Nation with the intro to her latest album, The Red Dress. Sadly, this is the part where I gotta say my goodbyes, at least for a little bit. You're always welcome back, and I highly encourage you to check your local listings. I broadcast 7 days a week, 3 hours a day, so you know that there's no excuse. 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All that can be found at nv1.org. I know there's some fun digital things on the horizon for the network as well, so be on the lookout. And as always, visit the page frequently. Before this hour is up, the latest from Jack White, a song that he premiered at Saturday Night Live during the 51st season. This second new edition is a submission, and it comes by way of Jordan O. James, a member of the Grand Portage Band of the Minnesota Chippewa Tribe. These days he's based in Albuquerque, and he's tearing things up with his band, First Floor Highway. It's the title track of their latest album, their 2026 Under the Sun, that I leave with you for consideration and approval on the mainstream. Pasaron na, James.

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Evan Mast is best known as one half of the influential duo Rat-A-Tat. These days, he's recording with his solo project Evax, and it's his single When I'm Gone that's getting us into this hour of engaging listening here on your new favorite show. I'm Brett Mabee, and honestly, I feel like I talk too much all the time, so just taking a quick look at the hour ahead, Karin Leon and Casey Musgraves. We'll also get in a new track from Mohawk singer-songwriter and activist Logan Stotts. More immediately is a set of live music. We'll be hearing from Joni Mitchell, Kaylee Cardinal's take on a Paul McCartney classic, and this one, which is a reinterpretation of a band classic. Samantha Martin and Delta Sugar released their live album A Beautiful Buzz at the end of March. One of the standouts is one of my all-time favorite songs. It's The Shape I'm In, for your consideration and approval here on the mainstream. Enjoy your listening and have some fun today.

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you gotta

Joni Mitchell with a song that was performed live at the Newport Folk Festival a few years back and found on her Joni Mitchell at Newport live release. That was Help Me, bringing that live block to an end. We also heard Kaylee Cardinal's live take on Paul McCartney and Wings' Let Me Roll It, one of my all-time favorites. And speaking of favorite tunes and classic covers, that was Samantha Martin and Delta Sugar's The Shape I'm In, of course, famously recorded by Robbie Robertson, Rick Danko, Levon Helm, and the band all those years ago. A great new track for the rotation. If you're just now getting here, you've missed a little bit, and as always, you're welcome to get caught back up at mainstreamradio.net. 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And there are a lot of other shows that'll keep you engaged for hours of great listening, including The Blues After Hours, Reclaimed, Unreserved, Our Living Lands, National Native News, and so much more that's just waiting for you to check out at nv1.org. 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As we wind down the first half, Rose and Bruno Mars, and looking ahead, Patrick Moon Bird, one from Twin Finn. But more immediately, we're kicking off this set with an act that happened to be the first band on Saturday Night Live UK. Now, I only recently started seeing that pop up. I might give it a shot. Have you checked it out yet? Let me know what you think. Anyway, it's Wet Leg from their latest album, Moisturizer. Turn it up with Pokemon and don't go anywhere. There's a lot of great listening still yet ahead on the mainstream.

And just like that, we find ourselves at the halfway point of the hour. Before getting back into the tunes, a shout out to friends who are dialed in on Native Voice One's live stream at nv1.org. Again, you can catch me there every Monday through Friday from 10 a.m. to 1 p.m. Eastern Time, of course. Anyway, as we get back into the music and looking ahead, we'll be hearing from Patrick Moon Bird. I'll join you one last time after a track from Zahara, a new one from Mohawk singer-songwriter. The award-winning Logan Stotts is out with a brand new single that'll really get you thinking a little bit. In the meantime, right now, turn it up with Corinne Leon and Casey Musgraves. Now, of more recent news, it is worth pointing out that Musgraves has released her sixth studio album, Middle of Nowhere. That came out at the beginning of May, but of course, stick around for more additions from her. Right now, though, it's the 2025 collaboration Lost in Translation, getting us back into this great set on the mainstream.

Zahara's Speed Racer. And before that was Patrick Moonbird's Ready to Go Away from A Sweet Smell. We also heard Twin Fins' California Sober. And it was a collaboration between Corinne Leon and Casey Musgraves with Lost in Translation. I suggest we do this again. And as always, check your local listings for the next time you can dial in on your favorite AM/FM station. And if you're just not getting enough there, you can do one of two things. You can always check out the full show archive. Don't listen so much that you get sick of it, but, you know, it's great that you tune in and spend some musical time with me. And the other option is to have your station of choice reach out to Nola Daves Moses, the distribution director at Native Voice One. Just let her know very nicely that you'd like some more mainstream on your local airwaves. So as always, reach out to her at nola@nv1.org. Music from Jason Bernstick and Maya Hawk before our time is officially up. Our second new edition of the hour comes to us from Mohawk singer Logan Stotts. His new single, Rain, Water, and Whiskey, was released April 29th. It's a song about duality, themes that are common in Haudenosaunee storytelling. Purity versus poison, healing versus self-destruction, cycles of longing and regret. He packs a lot into this heavy song. So without further ado, for your consideration and approval, it's Rain, Water, and Whiskey that I leave you with on the mainstream. He's-

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The Strokes put out two singles before releasing their latest album, Reality Awaits, the first of which was Going Shopping, which also happens to be the first song of our hour on the mainstream. It's also worth pointing out that the band, the veteran rockers at this point, have launched a global tour, which sees them trekking around the globe between June and October 2026. They already have sold out shows at the United Center, the O2 in England, and Red Rocks as well. They're joined on the road by a wide range of artists, including Thundercat, Cage the Elephant, Courtney Barnett, the Fat White Family, all of which you can enjoy here on the mainstream. And we do quite frequently, right? I'm Brett Mabee. Of course, unless you're here for the first time, you already know that. And it is such a great honor to be able to bring you this timeless new music day in and day out. Of course, I broadcast 7 days a week, 3 hours a day. And before we part ways today, we're going to be hearing from Beatrice Deer, one from Jalen Naganda, some classic A Tribe Called Red featuring Seneca singer-songwriter Sheldon Sundown. More immediately is an acoustic take on Wolfgang Van Halen's Mammoth Band, and this one is from Alabama Shakes. In late 2025, you might recall that Brittany Howard surprised fans with a solo-billed Alabama show by bringing the whole band on stage, which was their first performance in over 7 years. And they continue to pick back up momentum right now. I couldn't be happier, as I have some great memories seeing them live with a cousin who has since walked off the earth. Without further ado, it's American Dream, their latest single, getting us into this hour on the mainstream.

0: Oh my God. I mean, it's a band of, like, you know, humble perfectionists.
1: What's up, everybody? This is Atotli, and you're listening to Native Voice 1.

Samantha Crane's Belly on the Mainstream. We also heard Mammoth's The Spell from Live at Apple Music Radio. And again, it was the latest from Alabama Shakes. Their 2026 single, American Dream, kicked off the set. Hey, if you're a singer-songwriter, don't forget that I always want to hear from you. You're welcome to reach out to me with your great recorded tracks at brett@mainstreamradio.net or send them physically to Brett Mabee, Turtle Island Tunes, Full Moon Radio, P.O. Box 252, Salamanca, New York, 14779. I can't wait to hear from you and get your groovy tunes into the rotation. There's a wide assortment of genres, so there's a good chance they'll find a home right here on this newly reimagined Mainstream. Looking ahead to the remainder of the first 30 minutes, Gary Myrick. Later on, Mapache. We'll also be hearing from Jessa Sky, Samian, and a whole lot more before the hour's officially up. And earlier, I was mentioning that Courtney Barnett is getting ready to head out on the road with the Strokes, joining them on their global tour for some choice dates. Well, she also happens to be first up to bat for this set. Her latest album, Creature of Habit, was inspired by a massive life upheaval as she moved from Melbourne to Los Angeles. That's a pretty big change. And she also closed her longtime label, Milk Records, which dates back to 2012. Her 2026 tour is one of her biggest ever and now also includes Australia. So some really exciting things.

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I'm Brett Mabee, and you're listening to The Mainstream. A shout-out to friends who are tuning in on the Sisseton Wahpeton Oyate Cable Access on Cable Access 391 in and around Agency Village, South Dakota. It's good to have you here, and whatever means it takes to get you tuning in, it doesn't matter whether you're in your car, your home, your office, listening digitally on the AM, FM, or cable access, there's never a bad time or place to enjoy some unforgettable music with me. And I look forward to hearing from you as well. Take this number down and give me a call any time of day, 1-888-362-9970. You can use that for song requests, or in addition, you can also record a little radio tag if you want to be on the air. You don't have to do it too often, but again, I love hearing from listeners. As we get back into this set, one from Apache, a song that actually I think was in the first week's broadcast of The Mainstream, so we're digging deep into the archives in this set. More immediately, though, is Beatrice Deer and Yahtzeen from their second studio album, Stand On My Shoulders. Now, in full disclosure, I talk often about Nicholas Galanin's musical work. Of course, if you don't know, what rock are you living under? But Nicholas Galanin is the talented Unangak and Tlingit singer-songwriter and multidisciplinary artist. In fact, I would even go as far to say that he's perhaps best known for some of his art installations. You remember the one in and around Los Angeles? It looked like the Hollywood sign, but it was the Indian land sign. That became a landmark of sorts. And in addition, he has a new exhibition, Gestures of Our Rebel Bodies, which opened up in January. And he continues to get world recognition in the art world. He was featured in Art Review's Power 100, included in Counter Public's 2026 Artist Announcements, and highlighted in Hyperallergic's Spring 2026 New York Art Guide. Turn it up with Taste on My Lips, a track featuring Portugal the Man and Michel Nadicicello and Sidbe on The Mainstream.

Jalen Nagonda's Doctrine of Love on the mainstream. Before that, from Apache's Roscoe's Dream, it was one of the first additions into the library. That's Diana getting a little love during that block. Before that was the latest from Beatrice Deer's amazing album Inuit Legend. And from Yantzen's sophomore release on Sub Pop Records, Stand on My Shoulders, it was Taste on My Lips getting us into that set. I look forward to the next opportunity we have to enjoy music together. You're always welcome to spread the word. I love that the show has been building organically like that because it really helps to foster the sense of relationship between us. So as always, check your local listings or check out the show archive at mainstreamradio.net. And again, I'm always looking for great new music, so submit your tunes for consideration at brett@mainstreamradio.net. We're going to shake off the cobwebs a little bit with one from Samian. It's a great track from an Algonquin singer-songwriter, but before that is some classic A Tribe Called Red. Now, these days, Bear Witness and Tim the Tool Man are known as The Hallucination, but they started off all those years ago as ATCR, and this track is from their Nation to Nation release. We're digging into the archives with PBC, which also features Seneca singer and my good friend Sheldon Sundown. Be good to yourself and each other, and let's stay in touch and enjoy some music together again soon on the mainstream.

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0: 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It's Jamie with your BAC Arts and Culture Info. Thank you. Thank you. Thank you, Carson City, for all of your support and the wonderful 50-year Golden Jubilee celebration. What a party. Please follow our Facebook page as the thank yous and announcements continue to get posted. Levitt Amp Carson City 2026 lineup is rolling out too. Your summer Saturdays are locked in at the BAC. And some of your favorites that you asked for are returning to the festival stage. Brought to you in part by the amazing people at Connections Central, who are presenting another free community event in the Grand Ballroom on April 16th. Something new is poetry open mic in the exhibition hall every second Tuesday with the Spoken Views Collective. And another Loud as Folk live concert is on the calendar with Buffalo Nickels and Dirty Laundry. Ooh, it's the blues, baby. Wild Horse Children's Theater opens Madagascar Junior. C5 and Silver State Storytellers dive into the world of sci-fi with screenings and the Moon Rocks short film competition. And improv continues every Thursday in the Maisie Black Box Theater with the Proscenium Players. 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
1: And we're ready to do some blues here at KNVC 95.1 FM. I'm Greg Meyer. I'll be taking you up till 4 p.m. with the best in blues. It's your Friday afternoon blues alternative. And we have a special today. Pat Raymer is going to be our newest disc jockey. She's going to take over at 2 o'clock and do an hour of women in blues, because her new show is going to be coming up on Thursdays. She's getting some practice today. That's what we're doing. But it's going to be coming up on Thursdays. It's going to be women in music. So it's going to be a variety, not just blues, but it's going to be about rhythm blues, soul music, rock and roll, gospel, a little bit of everything. But it's women-oriented. So it's going to be very interesting. So 2 o'clock, stay tuned here for 2 o'clock when Pat comes on and takes over. I'm going to be playing my usual stuff here, the best in blues, your Friday afternoon blues alternative. We're going to kick it off with some J.B. Hutto and his Hawks, Married Man Blues. Oh, I know this one.

Yeah, Jim. Wow. Jim Shimabukuro with Mick Fleetwood on drums. Yeah, that's the Mick Fleetwood from Fleetwood Mac. And some great stuff. It's Need Your Love So Bad. Now, what you heard there that you thought maybe was a lead guitar, that's actually a ukulele. That's what Jake Shimabukuro plays, is a ukulele. It sounds great. It's amazing. We had J.D. Simo and Luther Dickinson, Come and Go With Me. J.B. Hudo and his Hawks kicked us off there with the Married Man Blues. Man, we all know the Married Man Blues. If you're married, you know it. This is KNVC 95.1 FM, broadcasting from deep within the bowels of the KNVC subterranean radio bunker in the basement of the Performance Hall at 511 West King Street. Having a ball, man. Having a good time. Got some great music coming up here. Some good blues. Good blues at 2 o'clock, too. Women in Blues. Stay tuned for that. But right now, I got Memphis Slim, Whiskey and Gin Blues.

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I've just got to stay drunk, woman, to try to get along with you.

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0: All right. Mississippi John Hurt right there doing Nearer My God to Thee, one of the hymns that they sang on the Titanic as it went down. Come On Baby from Mike Zito. Just before that, we had Michael Hill's Blues Bob, Can't Recall a Time, and Memphis Slim kicked that set off, Whiskey and Gin Blues. Boy, do I know the Whiskey and Gin Blues. That's I've had that before. It's usually happens in the morning after a big night. This is KNVC 95.1 FM, taking you up till 4 o'clock, playing the best in blues. We got 2 o'clock, got a special. We got Women in Blues with Pat Raymer coming up. Well, I've got some Gary Moore playing here at KNVC right after I play a word from Computer Corps.
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Coco Taylor right there, Born Under a Bad Sign. What a great tune that is. And she is a terrific singer. R.L. Burnside just before that, Going Down South. Gary Moore did a little earlier I played that Jake Shimabukuro with the ukulele. Yeah, this is Need Your Love So Bad with electric guitar. A little different, huh? And we started that set off with something from the that's right. I didn't have two songs in the beginning. Well, I screwed that up, but that's all right because I wanted to tell you about Nevada Rural Communities. Rural Communities RSVP is a nonprofit AmeriCorps program that provides life-saving support for older adults, veterans, and individuals with disabilities. The Nevada Rural Communities RSVP invites one and all to a family 4th of July celebration on the 250th anniversary of the signing of the Declaration of Independence. This is going to take place at Eagle Valley Golf Course. It includes dinner, family activities, and a fireworks spectacular that night. So if you want some details on that, go to nsrsvp.org. All right, so Nevada nsrsvp.org. So check that out. That should be a lot of fun, I think, on 4th of July. So let's get back into the music here with Red Beans and Rice. You know what they are? They ain't superstitious.

0: 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'Cause man, this is it. Keep on walking anyway.
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4: Good afternoon, KNVC. This is Patricia Raymer from the Bunkers on the property of the Brewery Arts Center. What you're going to hear today is a preview of a show coming up, Women in Radio. And today we are going to start with the blues. Our first up is going to be Susan Tedeschi. I hope you enjoy Found Someone New.
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Good afternoon, Carson City. This is Patricia, and this is a preview of Women in Music. Today we are listening to the blues. That was Mavis Staples bringing us Change. Before that, the illustrious Miss Bonnie Raitt. You know, she had been around for over 20 years and didn't hit it big until 1989 with her studio album, Nick of Time. And we are grateful for that. Before that, I Need a Man to Love with Janis Joplin and Susan Tedeschi, Found Someone New. We are going to hear from Samantha Fish, Feeling All Right.

break of day. Angels came from glory, rolled a stone away. When the women

0: Welcome back to KNBC. This is Patricia, and you are getting a preview of Women in Music, a show that I am working on right now. Got thrown into the deep end of the pool, so we appreciate your patience. Might have been a little sad there in the last couple of songs. Maria Muldaur did Oh the Rain. We had Etta James with Anything to Say Your Mind. Sister Rosetta with Ain't No Grave Hold the Body Down. Yeah, I think I was going a bit dark. We're going to pick that up right after this brief message from Shoe Tree.
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And that was the incomparable Janis Joplin playing Bye Bye Baby. And what that means is I'm almost out of time here. You are listening to KNBC 95.1 here in Carson City. My name is Patricia. I'd like to thank you for listening and putting up with my floating in the water here with no life jacket. But we'll work on that, and we will be bringing you Women in Music pretty soon here now. I'm gonna play you out with a couple of more songs. We're gonna hear Candace Ivory, Candy Kane, and another Betty LeVette. Thank you for listening. This is KNBC, Carson City, 95.1 FM. And make it a great weekend.

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1: Right on. That was an hour of women in rockin' in the blues here, presented by Pat Raymer. Was that fantastic? She did a great job. That's her first time behind the microphone. I think she did a fine job for the first time. I tossed her right in the pool, put her right to work on it. So she's going to be doing Women in Radio, Women in Music. It's going to be on Thursdays, actually. It'll be, a regular feature on Thursdays. We're just getting her trained up and ready for it. So heard some great music. And what did we just hear, actually? We heard Rory Block, I Let My Daddy Do That. We heard Candace Ivory doing Hoodoo Lady. And Betty Levette kicked us off with Only Time Will Tell. We're going to get back into the music here at KNVC. I got a couple of words here, one from the RSVP organization, Nevada RSVP, and one from Tiger Rose. I got some Buddy Guy with Joe Walsh coming up right after.
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That's little feet right there. Can't be satisfied. Altered Five Blues Band. Don't tell me I can't. We got Kevin Burton, Big Medicine. Just the Two of Us. Great version of Just the Two of Us. And Buddy Guy featuring Joe Walsh. How blues is that at the top of the set? This is KNVC 95.1 FM in beautiful Carson City, broadcasting live from deep within the bowels of the KNVC Broadcast Center in the basement of the BAC Performance Hall at 511 West King Street in beautiful Carson City. And we've got it going on here. It's been great music. I wanted to tell you about Summer Tech Camp. 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Let's get back into the music here with Sue Foley. She's got the Lonesome Homesick Blues for us here.

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0: Cedric Burnside, so cool. Play it, Cedric. Go, bro. Yeah, Cedric Burnside right there, Juke Joint. And Cedric Burnside just before that, Hill Country Love, a double shot of Cedric Burnside. Had Shamika Copeland singing about being a tough mother. And Sue Foley kicked off that set with Lonesome Homesick Blues. This is KNVC 95.1 FM, and I'm Greg Meyer, taking you up till 4 p.m., and I've got some more great music coming up here. I got a spot from the Hook Family Creamery, and then we're going to hear some Tinsley Ellis. Man, there's a devil in the room.
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0: A lot of monkey business going on there. That's Rick Estrin and the Nightcats. Circus is still in town, man. It's the monkey song. And before that, we had Eddie Ninevolt, Beg, Borrow, and Steal, and Tinsley Ellis. There's a devil in the room. Yeah, I saw Tinsley Ellis not too long ago over at the Nashville Club. He did a great show. A great show. Really, an acoustic show, as a matter of fact, just before Christmas. A terrific show. I really enjoyed that. I got some more great music coming up here, but I want to tell you, it is now 47 minutes after the hour. This is my last break. I want to thank you so much for listening. I really do appreciate you listening to me and also Patricia doing her bit at Between 2 and 3 doing Women in Blues. That was a great set of music. And Pat's going to be doing a good job here. She's getting the hang of it. I'm really proud of her and her progress as a disc jockey here at KNVC. And I want to thank you so much for listening. I hope you enjoyed this music as much as I enjoyed playing it for you. I had a ball playing this music and played some great tunes, played some stuff that you probably hadn't heard before, played some stuff you probably hadn't heard in a long time, and had a great time doing it. Got some more good music coming up. How about some Bobby Rush singing about his TV mama right here on KNVC. She has a big wide screen.
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gotten here at all. You know, I'm hard luck, all right. I was born down there in the country on a little farm where the land is so poor. You gotta put fertilizer around the telephone poles before you can speak over the wires. But it's a good place to come from anyhow. You know, I was born down there in the country, and I can remember the very first day that I was born, too. 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

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He says, I'm tired of feeding you around here. 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

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I've been drunk and got others drunk. Lost all I had and part of my furniture. 'Cause I want to go around now and spend some little part of that which I did earn, and not go beg, borrow, and steal. Well, I've been cussed and discussed and boycotted and talked to and talked about and lied to and lied about, held up and hung up and doggone nigh murdered. And the only reason I'm sticking around now, folks, is to see just what in the heck is gonna happen next. And if that ain't hard luck, then you tell me what is.

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bless your hearts and all your vital organs. Is an instrumental which goes back a ways. And I always think of Red Foley when I hear this, except we don't sing it. It's called the Alabama Jubilee.

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young men and ladies, mothers and fathers too. I relate to you a history of the Rowan County crew, concerning Bloody Rowan and her many hideous deeds. My friends, please lend attention. Remember how it reads. It was in the month of August, all on election day. John Martin, he was wounded, they say, by Johnny D. Martin could not believe it. He could not think it so. He thought it Floyd Tolliver that struck the fatal blow. Martin did recover, some months had come and passed, and in the town of Moorhead, those men both met at last. Tolliver with a friend or two about the streets did walk. He seemed to be uneasy, and with no one wished to talk. He stepped in Judge Curry's grocery and walked up to the bar. But little did he think, dear friends, he'd met that fatal hour. The sting of death was near him, and Martin rushed in at the door. A few words passed between them concerning the row before. The people soon was frightened and began to rush out of the room. A ball from Martin's pistol laid Tolliver in the tomb. His friends soon gathered round him, the wife to weep and wail. Martin was arrested and soon confined in jail. He was put in the jail of Rowan, there to remain a while, in the hands of law and justice, to bravely stand his trial. The people talked of lynching him. At present, though they failed, the prisoner's friends soon moved him to the Winchester jail. Some persons forged an order, their names I do not know. The plan was soon agreed upon, for Martin they did go. Martin was discouraged, he seemed to be in dread. They've sought a plan to kill me, to the jailer Martin said. They put the handcuffs on him, his heart was in distress. They hurried to the station, stepped on the night express. Along the line she lumbered, she ran at her usual speed. They were only two in number to commit this dreadful deed. When they arrived at Farmers, they had no time to lose. A band approached the engineer and bade him not to move. They stepped up to the prisoner with pistols in their hand. In death he soon was sinking. He died in iron bands. They killed the deputy sheriff. Baumgardner was his name. They shot him from the bushes after taking deliberate aim. The death of him was dreadful. It may never be forgot. His body pierced and torn with 33 buckshot. I compose this as a warning. Oh, beware, young men. Your pistol will cause trouble. On this you may depend. In the bottom of a whiskey glass, a lurking devil dwells, burns the breast of those who drink it,
and sends their soul to hell. This is sang by Robert L. Day. I was born and raised in Kentucky, and I am the brother of J.W. Day, the old fiddler that went from Kentucky to England twice. This has been composed 53 years. I'm the first man that got to Bumgardner after he was shot and fell from his horse.

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1: Thank you very much. Anyway, we'll carry on with this. His legendship has seated himself again. In the pew, normally surrounded by velvet ropes. And this is a medley of his hit. Followed by another one of his hits.
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0: From WHYY in Philadelphia, this is The Pulse. I'm Mikan Scott. Millions of Americans use medical marijuana products for issues like anxiety or chronic pain. These products are available in most states, but some big questions remain around their use, consistency and dosing for one.
1: A lot of it is very much trial and error.
2: It'll make me a little bit more buzzed than I want to be.
0: And there are some more fundamental questions.
1: Is it really working for me?
3: And it's surprising that we still don't have the good answers.
0: For decades, legal barriers have made it difficult to study medical marijuana.
4: So, for example, are the vape systems, could they be damaging to the lungs?
0: Will the drug's recent rescheduling open the door to more rigorous research? We'll explore the intersection of medicine and the law. First, the news.
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0: This is The Pulse, stories about the people and places at the heart of health and science. I'm Mike and Scott. Right now, millions of Americans are using cannabis for things like anxiety, sleep problems, or chronic pain. Richard Whiteford is one of them. He's 79 years old, and he has a collapsed vertebrae in his lower back. He gets really bad sciatic pain, especially in his leg. He was using painkillers for a while, but then his brother-in-law convinced him of another option, medical marijuana. Richard lives in Pennsylvania, where that's legal. So he applied for an ID card.
2: So I signed up and got it.
0: Now he takes gummies at night. It eases the pain and helps him sleep.
2: It really works. I just get this really super relaxed feeling.
0: But there's one aspect that he doesn't love. The product isn't always consistent. It feels a bit like rolling the dice.
2: There are slight variances every once in a while. And, you know, when I go down to renew them, I talk to them about that. And they say, you know, it's kind of hard making the products. It's kind of hard to know.
0: Hard to know what exactly he's going to get. Will this batch of gummies be stronger, more potent than the last?
2: I'm a control freak, I guess. I like to be in control of my faculties. And it'll make me a little bit more buzzed than I want to be. And other times, it's just right.
0: Consistency has also been a problem for Pavlo. He uses medical marijuana for mental health issues, including anxiety.
1: So a lot of it is very much trial and error with it. You'll get this, and it's not very good, and you'll try that.
0: Over time, he's become skeptical of the medical marijuana program he's enrolled in.
1: After the initial consultation, there's like no kind of like barrier to entry year after year after that, because it's just a text message. You can literally do your recertification via text. Then be like, is it still helping you? Yes or no? And you say yes, and then you pay them, you pay the state, and you get your card. So it doesn't really feel like a medical program.
0: He says it's hard to tell if it's actually helping him.
1: Is it really working for me, or is it kind of giving me other side effects that's why I need to go to therapy and get other medication? You know what I mean? Like, what is the actual cause and effect of this all?
0: Making medical marijuana legal in so many different states was a hard-fought battle. But there is a basic problem. Research hasn't really caught on.
3: So the primary indications that people use medical cannabis are usually for pain, anxiety, and sleep. And it's surprising that we still don't have the good answers.
0: The main reason there's so little research about marijuana and health issues is federal legislation that classified marijuana as a Schedule I drug, among the most dangerous. Now, an executive order from President Trump could open some doors. It moves marijuana from Schedule I, the most restrictive category of drugs, to Schedule III, with the goal of paving the way for further research.
9: This reclassification order will make it far easier to conduct marijuana-related medical research, allowing us to study benefits, potential dangers, and future treatments.
0: Regulations and laws have a major impact on the kinds of treatments that are available to patients and also medical research. In some cases, healthcare providers can even face criminal charges for prescribing treatments or providing services. On this episode, the intersection of health, medicine, and the law. Let's stick with marijuana, or cannabis as it's referred to in a research context. There are lots of unknowns around this drug. For example, how different products like edibles, body creams, or just dried buds behave in the body. Or even basic questions around dosing have gone unanswered. Reporter Liz Tung took a closer look at the legal situation that researchers have faced in trying to study the potential benefits and harms of cannabis, and if the reclassification of the drug could change the game.
10: To understand how we got here, let's start with a quick history lesson. Cannabis first gained a foothold in the U.S. around the 1850s, after an Irish doctor working in India introduced it to Western medicine. This sparked a flurry of studies, and pretty soon, physicians and pharmacists were prescribing cannabis tinctures for a whole host of conditions and symptoms: pain, muscle spasms, insomnia, tetanus, and more. But attitudes toward the drug started to change in the 20th century, especially the 1960s. That is when marijuana use exploded, intertwined as it was with the rising youth counterculture. From rock music to free love to the anti-Vietnam War movement, pot was everywhere, and the kids were loving it. The man, however, was not. Pretty soon, parents, college administrators, and the medical establishment were sounding the alarm, and anti-marijuana ads started airing on TV.
11: So some guys got gas. They were off the kicks, Eddie. They come to depend on pot. Oh, man, knock it off. They should be telling me you can get hooked on pot. You're right, Eddie. Your body doesn't get to need pot like heroin or other hard stuff, but you can get hooked in a different way.
10: Magazines ran panicky exposés on the threat of marijuana, while politicians like Richard Nixon ran on law and order platforms.
12: America's public enemy number one in the United States is drug abuse.
10: Then, in 1970, Congress passed the Controlled Substances Act, creating a new system that classified drugs into five schedules. Schedule 5 was the loosest, mainly for prescriptions and over-the-counter medications. And at the top was Schedule 1, the most restrictive category, for drugs considered highly addictive, dangerous, and with no accepted medical use. That is where marijuana landed, right alongside drugs like LSD and heroin.
13: Congress made all of those initial scheduling decisions.
10: This is Rob Mikos, a professor at Vanderbilt Law School who researches drug law.
13: And I think it decided to place marijuana on Schedule 1 because it believed at the time, based on the best available evidence, that marijuana was a dangerous drug.
10: The law not only formally criminalized marijuana on a federal level, it also made studying the drug a whole lot harder. Some scientists, for example, were interested in how marijuana could help cancer patients deal with the side effects of chemotherapy by reducing their nausea, stimulating appetite, and easing their pain. But if researchers wanted to study it, they now had to jump through a bunch of hoops set up by the newly created Drug Enforcement Agency, or DEA. Still, Rob says, Congress did leave some wiggle room. Drugs could be rescheduled, but only under very specific conditions.
13: Unless you proved using gold standard scientific evidence, like randomized controlled trials, unless you proved that marijuana has a currently accepted medical use, that it's effective at treating some medical condition, the agency claimed without that proof, it had no power to move marijuana to a lower schedule.
10: This turned out to be something of a catch-22. There would be no rescheduling without Gold Star research, but scientists couldn't do a lot of that research until marijuana was rescheduled. Or they could try, but DEA restrictions made it pretty tough.
13: And so the agency kept repeating this line that without that proof, we can't reschedule it. It has to stay on Schedule 1.
10: Almost immediately after the Controlled Substances Act passed in 1970, advocates started pushing to reschedule marijuana. But the federal government held its line.
13: And really from the get-go, the DEA rebuffed those petitions.
10: In the end, though, it wasn't research or the federal government that brought about change. It was state politics. In 1996, California kicked off a sea change when its voters passed a ballot initiative legalizing medical marijuana, largely in response to the AIDS epidemic. The victory seemed to validate advocates' decades-long claims about marijuana's therapeutic value. But here's the thing. There still wasn't much hard evidence supporting those claims, all of which got a few California legislators wondering.
4: What is the medical evidence for medicinal cannabis anyway?
10: This is Igor Grant, a neuropsychiatrist at UC San Diego. At the time, he was studying substance use among patients with HIV/AIDS, and his research put him in touch with a state senator who'd supported the ballot initiative named John Vasconcelos.
4: He said, well, what would it take? We suggested, well, why don't you establish a center for medicinal cannabis research?
10: And so, in the year 2000, they did. The Center for Medicinal Cannabis Research, or CMCR, at UC San Diego. And Igor became its director. The new center had the support of California behind it, but they still had to deal with federal drug regulations and, of course, the DEA, the Drug Enforcement Agency, which, Igor quickly realized, would be no cakewalk.
4: Yeah, there was a big learning curve.
10: Because marijuana was still a Schedule 1 drug, which meant there were a lot of hoops they needed to jump through in order to get federal approval for their research. Just sourcing the marijuana for their studies turned out to be a giant headache.
4: At the time, there was only one legal source.
10: The National Institute on Drug Abuse via the University of Mississippi, the sole federally authorized grower of marijuana for research.
4: Now, to access that, of course, you had to have an approved protocol, a study.
10: Which had to be approved by both the FDA and the Drug Enforcement Agency.
4: And that is a process that sometimes took a while.
10: A while, meaning anywhere from 6 months to a year and a half. It was a complicated, tedious process, which was then followed by in-person inspections. In one case, Igor remembers, they were working out of a trailer, which the DEA inspector worried could be stolen with the marijuana inside, despite the fact that it had no wheels.
4: So we had to find a way to bolt it to the concrete underneath.
10: Despite all these hurdles, the field has grown exponentially over the past few decades. New academic research centers have popped up across the country, swept into existence alongside laws by most states, more than 40, legalizing marijuana for medical use. And yet, when Ziva Cooper, a professor of psychiatry and anesthesiology at UCLA, first came to cannabis research in 2007, she was struck by the vast gaps between use and research.
3: What I found was very little information related to the evidence supporting the use of cannabis for the medical symptoms that these states were approving its use. And so the primary indications that people use medical cannabis are usually for pain, anxiety, and sleep. And it's surprising that we still don't have the good answers.
10: And a big part of the reason why is because even though medical marijuana is widely available, there's just as much red tape surrounding rigorous research as ever. Ryan Vondre is a psychiatry professor and researcher at the Johns Hopkins Cannabis Science Laboratory. And he says when they get grants to do research, a lot of time is wasted doing paperwork.
14: And the clock starts the day we get that grant. And then it takes us 9 months to start the research because of all the regulatory stuff.
10: And Ryan says the more they learn about cannabis, the more factors and questions they have to take into account. For example, there are some potential harms associated with marijuana, which then have to be included in applications. He says 20 years ago, a research request was about 3 pages long.
14: And now our submissions to the FDA are like 50 pages long. And so while we've expanded what we can do, it has become more complicated. And because it's become more complicated, I think it's harder to do now than it was 20 years ago.
10: Add to that the vast variety of products available today, gummies, drops, vaped products with different potencies. And you have a serious

0: How is that going to work?
1: The move could be meaningful in some ways. It signals that marijuana is not as addictive or as dangerous as other drugs, and that it could have therapeutic value. And it would also cut down on some of that red tape we talked about, which would mean fewer required approvals and less oversight. But there's still a lot that rescheduling wouldn't fix. Those gummies, vapes, and drops that patients are using, researchers can't study those products because even Schedule III drugs are still controlled substances. That means they require very specific oversight along with registration with the Drug Enforcement Agency, both for the researchers and the producers. Here's Rob.
2: And I guarantee you that there's not a marijuana supplier out there now that has that registration. And if you don't get that registration, you're still breaking the law. You're still violating the CSA, even if the drug is now on Schedule 3 rather than Schedule 1.
1: The CSA being the Controlled Substances Act. And with the huge diversity of cannabis products and compounds, Ziva says it's still unclear which ones will be included in the rescheduling.
3: It seems like not all cannabis is going to be Schedule 3. It's going to be very specific types of cannabis that will have to be very well defined, I think, by the FDA. For example, does moving cannabis to Schedule 3 also include, you know, pure Delta-9 tetrahydrocannabinol, you know, that is also studied in the laboratory as well? Or will that still be Schedule 1 because it's not necessarily in plant form or because it's synthesized in the laboratory? So it seems like a small, tiny detail, but it has enormous impact in the lives of researchers and in general, the public health knowledge related to cannabis and cannabinoids.
1: Here's Ryan, the psychiatry researcher from Johns Hopkins.
0: And so on one end of the spectrum, we have high THC containing cannabis products that have abuse liability that if taken at a high enough dose can cause unwanted adverse effects like paranoia, nausea, vomiting, things like that. And on the other end of the spectrum, we have topically applied products that predominantly contain cannabidiol or CBD, which has no abuse liability.
1: Unfortunately, Ryan says, there's really no easy solution beyond addressing each form individually.
0: My argument in all of this is that we need to stop trying to talk about cannabis as a single product and break it into individual product categories. And so we need to regulate inhalable products different from edible products, different from topical products, different from suppositories.
1: Rob says rescheduling marijuana probably won't have a huge payoff in the end. It likely won't lead to FDA approval, which in turn would lead to standardized prescription medications with consistent dosing, insurance coverage, and clear clinical guidelines, compared with today's variable dispensary products. So then what is the point of rescheduling? Why bother? Rob says he thinks it's partly political theater and partly a misunderstanding of what rescheduling will actually accomplish.
2: I think for a long time, people assumed, well, if you move this to Schedule 3, yeah, that would make it legal because look at all the other drugs that are on Schedule 3 right now. They're all legal. You can buy them in a pharmacy like ketamine or Tylenol with codeine.
1: But there's a huge difference between marijuana and drugs like the ones Rob just mentioned. Ketamine and Tylenol with codeine have randomized controlled trials backing them, research demonstrating their medical efficacy that earned them FDA approval. Marijuana doesn't, and Rob doubts that it will anytime soon. Because even without the Schedule 1 restrictions, researchers still face a major barrier, funding. With more traditional lab-made drugs, those trials are funded by pharmaceutical companies. But you can't really patent marijuana and make a lot of money off of it. If we want to see real change that will really grow marijuana research, Rob says, a different fix is in order.
2: You know, ultimately, if you don't like federal marijuana law, only Congress can change it, in kind of a widespread and satisfactory manner. The president can reschedule a drug as long as certain criteria are met, but Congress, through a statute, could basically

0: say we want to treat marijuana like alcohol or tobacco. So Congress could change all this in an instant, but Congress doesn't seem to want to do anything.
1: That story was reported by Liz Tong. We're talking about the intersection of medicine and the law. Britt Carpenter was addicted to opioids for years, spiraling into homelessness, near-death overdoses, and arrests. He knew that he wanted to get out of this toxic cycle, stop using drugs, but he was scared, especially of managing his withdrawal symptoms. Then he met a woman who told him she was a medical marijuana pharmacist, something Britt had never heard of.
2: Whoa, what a job you got, you know? And I was like, oh, I'm like, and? And she's like, have you ever considered using that? And I said, no, I haven't. I said, because I'm trying to get off of drugs. I'm not trying to stay on drugs.
1: She explained that there were different types of cannabis products that could help with symptoms during withdrawal, like trouble sleeping, pain, or anxiety. Also something Britt had never heard of.
2: We just got a bag of pot, you know, and broke the seeds out of it and smoked it. And, you know, I started looking into it more and I started to peel some layers back and talk to some people and go down rabbit holes and find out, you know, the health benefits, find out the natural benefits to it.
1: At the time, in 2015, medical marijuana was not available in Pennsylvania, where Britt lives.
2: I didn't want to get cannabis off the black market here because it still wasn't legal, because then you didn't know what you're getting. So I actually flew out to Denver.
1: He worked with a dispensary to find a product that would help him.
2: I found myself sleeping. I found myself eating. I mean, I weighed 145 pounds, 150 pounds, a 5'11" guy, you know. I looked bad.
1: Since Britt took that life-changing trip to Colorado, medical marijuana has become much more available. The legal situation has eased up, but he says many people are still reluctant to even consider cannabis as an option with recovery from opioid addiction.
2: You know, the stigma behind the cannabis was so strong back then that people were like, oh no, you're just going to give them more drugs. Today now, I believe that voices like mine, because I have been a very successful recovery story, because I have been focused on my recovery. If I haven't shot up anything into my arm in almost 11 years, and if I haven't taken any type of sleep aid or benzo or something that was going to make me crash out, crash my car, get another DUI, not function, go into black holes, I feel that was a win. So I want to be a voice for that.
1: That's Britt Carpenter. He's a recovery advocate and the executive director of Philly Unknown Project, which helps people who are living with addiction. We're talking about the intersection of medicine and the law. Coming up, in the 1970s, shortly after Roe v. Wade had been decided, a young black physician was at the center of a court battle, accused of manslaughter after performing an abortion.
3: When they said guilty, guilty, guilty, guilty, how he couldn't believe that this was happening to him.
1: That's next on The Pulse. This is The Pulse. I'm Mike and Scott. We're talking about the intersection of medicine and the law. With Roe v. Wade having been overturned by the Supreme Court and several states adding restrictive new abortion laws, many women's health providers find themselves under immense pressure, facing the threat that medical procedures could lead to criminal prosecution. That seems like a new development, but tensions were equally high after Roe v. Wade was first decided more than 50 years ago. Anti-abortion groups geared up for a massive and changed fight. Since abortion was now legal, new battles centered around ethical issues and when lines were being crossed. One case became a national focal point. It centered around a young black physician named Kenneth Edelin. Reporter Linda Marsa was able to track down some of the people closest to this 1975 case, and she has this story.
4: Kenneth Edelin's ambition to work in medicine and women's health was shaped by a tragic loss during his childhood. When Edelin was 12, his mother died from breast cancer.
3: He didn't want another child to go through what he had gone through, to lose their mother at a young age, and that he would do everything he could to take that path and to take care of women and to take care of particularly Black women if he could.
4: This is Barbara Edelin, Edelin's widow. He died in 2013.
3: So that was his mission, and that was the path that he chose.
4: Edelin forged his career in a deeply segregated country, attending Meharry Medical College, a private Black medical school in Nashville. During his third year of med school in 1966, he witnessed a harrowing incident that deepened his resolve to improve healthcare for women. Barbara says he was called to the emergency room to help a young woman, still a teenager. Her comatose body had been dumped at the front entrance of the ER.
3: By the time he got there, it was a botched abortion. She was too far gone. And he has said that watching her die and watching the chief who was on duty that day, the staff physician, just hold her hand because there was nothing else anyone could do, made him feel as though, why couldn't we do better? Why can't we save these women?
4: This was the 1960s, before abortion was legalized, and women often resorted to dangerous and very unsafe methods to end unwanted pregnancies. Michelle Goodwin is an expert in reproductive justice at the Georgetown University Law Center.
5: At the backdrop of Roe v. Wade were parents coming home to find their daughters dead in bathtubs, having bled out. Men coming home and finding their wives on the dining room table dead. There was a reality to what was taking shape there that was inescapable across socioeconomics, across race.
4: By the time abortion became legal, Edelin was the first Black chief resident in obstetrics and gynecology at Boston City Hospital, and one of only two doctors at the hospital willing to perform these procedures. In 1973, Edelin was called in to treat a patient, a teenager who was about 5 or 6 months pregnant. Despite the advanced pregnancy, he didn't hesitate.
3: And his life changed that day. Life literally changed. He was doing his job. He just went down to the clinic to see this young woman like any other patient. She was 17. He saw that she was desperate, wanted to go to college, did not want to be pregnant, did not want her father to know.
4: Edelin completed the procedure. 8 months later, in April of 1974, a grand jury indicted him for manslaughter. Barbara, his widow, says Edelin was stunned in disbelief. He argued that he had practiced within legal parameters, but Boston City Hospital suspended him.
3: They felt as though this was going to be a real smear on their reputation.
4: But Edelin's peers stood by him.
3: There was an uproar. Even the House Physicians Association, the House officers, said no. He was doing his job. He was delivering medical care. He hasn't been convicted of anything. You cannot suspend this man.
4: Many newspapers took Edelin's side, calling the charges a quote-unquote disgraceful, quote-unquote witch hunt. More than 100 physicians across the country would later take out supportive ads in the New York Times. Hundreds of his colleagues protested on the hospital's steps.
3: The rallying around him was a surprise for him because he didn't know so many people cared. The nurses, the staff, all the technicians, they were standing in front of the hospital, rallying around him.
4: The hospital reinstated Edelin within a week because of the pushback, but the manslaughter trial went forward. Barbara says Edelin was terrified.
3: And he was worried that his license was going to be suspended. That would have been the worst. He wouldn't have been able to practice medicine.
4: When the trial started in 1975, it put everything that happened that day under a microscope. Abortion was legal, even in later stages of pregnancy. But Edelin's approach was being scrutinized. He had performed a saline abortion on the patient. It's not a procedure used today, but essentially it triggers uterine contractions to expel any tissue.
6: But that didn't work.
4: That's Mary Ziegler. She's a law professor at the University of California, Davis, who has written extensively about the Edelin case. Mary says that after the saline abortion didn't work, Edelin used another method.
6: Dr. Edelin then completed the procedure using a technique called hysterotomy, which involves, you know, making an incision in the uterus and detaching the fetus from the placenta by hand. And that was legal.
4: But prosecutors argued that this was outside of the legal scope. Because a hysterotomy is similar to a C-section, prosecutors claimed that Edelin had not performed an abortion, but that a live birth had happened and that the fetus was deprived of oxygen in the process. The trial spoke to some of the arguments at the heart of the abortion debate.
6: To say essentially that what happened here was not healthcare, right? That was something that was being contested at the time. Is abortion just a medical procedure like any other? Or is it manslaughter, which is what prosecutors were contesting?
4: In the heavily Roman Catholic Boston of the 1970s, opinions over abortion were sharply divided, and the Edelin case became a flashpoint for abortion opponents. During this time, Judy Brown, who is president of the American Life League, the nation's oldest grassroots Catholic anti-abortion organization, was working with the National Right to Life Committee.
7: Well, the political scenario in Boston in 1973 was anything but normal. The Catholic Church was united behind Cardinal Bernard Law and the other bishops in that state, and they wanted to make a point that Edelin was, in fact, a killer, that what he had done was against the moral law, and that what he had done violated even the civil law.
4: Judy says during this time, post-Roe, the anti-abortion movement was looking for a way forward, a way to reframe its message and approach.
7: The message could no longer be about whether or not abortion should be legal, because it was legal. The message became, is it ethical to perform an abortion when, in fact, that abortion will kill a person who is separate in every way from the mother? And that, to me, was a defining moment for focusing the pro-life movement on the truth about what is happening during an abortion. Is there a baby, and is that baby dying, or is it simply another surgical procedure? And the pro-life movement coalesced around the argument that abortion takes a human life.
4: Vivian Penn was a pathologist at Tufts University near Boston at the time. She says many people in the medical community worried that abortion opponents were looking for a test case to challenge the Roe decision.
8: We thought they were going to go after the use of fetal tissue research, which we know continues even to today to be controversial. So there was quite a shock when it turned out that instead the indictment went towards Ken for having conducted what was seen as a legal abortion. And this really shook up not only the medical community, but also the community at large. Women had been celebrating the fact that abortion finally had been declared legal and could be a legal procedure.
4: Vivian later helped organize Edelin's defense committee. She raised funds for his legal fees because many in the medical community thought he was being scapegoated.
8: He was the one that was being tackled personally. He was sort of becoming the sacrificial lamb, as some have called it, for a cause that was a political and some thought religious cause.
4: The trial was also happening with the backdrop of deep racial tensions in Boston, a time of violent riots that were erupting in the city over forced busing to integrate the schools.
9: If you're not going to disperse, you're going to be arrested.
4: Barbara, Edelin's widow, says those tensions and the trial dominated the headlines.
5: Both cases were on the front page of the Globe, I understand, and the Herald Tribune every day. It was children being bussed and then the Edelin trial. And both of them involved either Black children or this Black doctor. So the issue of race was very prominent in both cases.
4: Racial tensions were also evident during the trial. The all-white jury was comprised mostly of working-class Catholics. Newspapers later reported that a jury used the N-word during deliberations. They convicted Edelin, even after many experts testified that the doctor's actions were completely within medical standards. The courtroom erupted when the verdict was read, and Barbara says it was shocking.
5: When they said guilty, guilty, guilty, guilty, how he couldn't believe that this was happening to him.
3: And they called him the N-word, particularly he found out after the verdict was read and as people were going out in the hallway, you know, people were saying things like, well, we knew he did it. We knew the N did it.
4: Abortion opponent Judy Brown says she was not surprised by the verdict.
7: Because if you read the Hippocratic Oath, for example, doctors are supposed to do everything they possibly can to save patients, not kill patients. So the question became, as it always does, is the abortion killing a person, or is it simply removing a growth from the mother's womb? And the pro-life movement universally took the position that that preborn baby was an individual in every sense of the word, not the same as his mother, but a separate individual.
4: The judge sentenced Edelin to a year's probation. Soon an appeal was underway. More than half a dozen groups filed friend-of-the-court briefs in support, including Planned Parenthood, the ACLU, the League of Women Voters, and the National Medical Association. Edelin continued to practice medicine while his case was on appeal, but he worried he would lose his license if the conviction stood. He was left in limbo for over a year until the Massachusetts Supreme Judicial Court overturned his conviction in 1976 in a unanimous decision. Barber says in the aftermath, the mild-mannered young doctor became an activist and a major figure in the abortion rights movement.
3: During the appeal process, people wanted to hear his story. And so he began speaking around the country. And so all of a sudden, he became someone who had a voice.
4: His case had national implications.
3: But he also found, you know, some comfort in doing this work because he realized if they could come after him, they could come after anybody.
4: Even though Edelin was exonerated, his trial had a chilling effect. Doctors became reluctant to perform abortions, and late-term procedures became almost taboo. This feels familiar to many physicians practicing today under tightening abortion restrictions, says Vivian Penn.
8: Physicians are hesitant because they just know that somebody's looking over their shoulder, somebody's monitoring who their patients are, and they don't want to lose their medical license or be convicted or end up in jail. But at the same time, they understand the plight of the women who are seeking these abortions late and how sometimes that late-term abortion is the only way to save the patient's life. The imposition of non-scientific political views on how medicine can be practiced is really devastating. And the fact that we've seen an increase in this in very recent years, reminding me of how it used to be in the 70s, 60s and 70s, when I thought we'd gotten by this. It's affecting many young physicians who won't train in some states in OBGYN.
4: Kenneth Edelin went on to a distinguished career as managing director of the Roxbury Comprehensive Community Health Center, which served Boston's Black community. He was also Dean of Minority Affairs at the Boston University School of Medicine, where he was instrumental in recruiting and mentoring minority medical students and chair of Planned Parenthood Federation of America. He died in 2013, nearly a decade before the Supreme Court overturned Roe v. Wade. His widow, Barbara, says if he were alive today, he would be on the front lines.
3: He would say, let's get out. Let's rally. Let's do something. Probably trying to find ways to get to the legal side of this and make a difference.
1: 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And a recent case put that legislation to the test.
10: In legal terms, this was a case of first impression, meaning that the law had not been tested in the courts yet.
1: That's next on The Pulse.

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1: This is The Pulse. I'm Mike and Scott. We're talking about the intersection of medicine and the law. Who gets to call the shots in medicine? Who decides which treatments patients receive? And what should drive those decisions? Medical necessity? Cost? Profit? As private equity firms invest more heavily in healthcare and large corporations continue to consolidate medical systems, those questions are becoming more pressing. Some states are putting legal guardrails in place to limit corporate influence over medicine. Oregon is one of them. The state has a corporate practice of medicine doctrine, laws designed to prevent corporations and non-physicians from controlling medical decisions. Oregon lawmakers recently strengthened those protections. At the core of the law is a simple idea. Medical decisions should be made by licensed clinicians, not investors. Companies can still provide administrative support like billing, HR, scheduling, IT, but they're not supposed to effectively run the practice itself. A recent case tested the limits of this new law. Alan Yu is here now to talk more. So, Alan, what was this lawsuit in Oregon all about?
2: So this was about a hospital system in Oregon called Peace Health. For more than 30 years, Peace Health hired emergency room doctors from a local group called Eugene Emergency Physicians. But earlier this year, Peace Health said they would no longer work with Eugene Emergency Physicians. Instead, they would hire doctors from an out-of-state company called Apollo MD. Apollo MD is a large physician staffing company. They have headquarters in Atlanta, and they work with hospitals around the country.
1: Okay, but that sounds a little bit like a gray area because you're bringing in staff. That doesn't mean the staffing agency is making medical decisions, right?
2: Right, and that was what the legal argument was about. The local doctors sued because they say this contract does not follow the new Oregon law. The Oregon law says a doctor has to run medical practices, not a corporation. And the local doctors say bringing in this staffing company would cross the boundaries of the law.
1: What did the local ER doctor say was at stake? Why did this matter so much?
2: Right. So I talked to one of them. Bianca Jacobs is an ER doctor. She had been working at Peace Health, and she actually went to court to watch part of this lawsuit play out.
3: It was incredibly stressful. The whole experience was essentially to determine if I was going to be able to potentially keep my job.
2: And she moved to Oregon for this job, and she had worked there for more than 10 years. She says that she and the other local doctors know their patients, they know their community, and the new company, Apollo MD, would not be able to easily find doctors who can provide the same level of care.
3: I know the other physicians in the community. When I have a critical patient or I have someone that I'm really worried about, I can call them. I can call that person. I have their number. Maybe our kids go to school together or played sports together. And I can say like, hey, I'm really worried about this person. Can you help me out? Or I need you in the ER right now. And they understand that urgency because we've worked together for so long.
1: Could she have worked for the other company? Could she have just picked up a job with Apollo MD? I mean, they're going to need staff too.
2: Yeah, and she could have, but actually she and all the other local doctors pledged not to. And the reason for that is Eugene Emergency Physicians has this setup where all the doctors feel like they have a say in management decisions.
3: Our group, you know, after you become partner, you are an owner. That means you have an equal say. And having that sort of voice and agency and respect for your opinion as a clinician and with your experiences, I think has been huge in my job satisfaction.
1: And I guess that plays into the issue of patient care, because when doctors feel supported, when they feel like the system works, that tends to result in better outcomes for patients.
2: Yes, and that's at issue too. So I talked to Alex Skog. He's also an ER doctor in Oregon, not part of this local group, but he is a board member of the Oregon chapter of the American College of Emergency Physicians. And he says there's a broader trend going on here where health insurance providers don't pay as much for care. And so hospitals, clinics, and then by extension, doctors feel like they're being squeezed.
4: In my experience, corporate medicine comes in promising to deliver, to meet those expectations for less money to hospitals, to systems. Whether they actually do or not, I don't know. What gets pinched in that is the emergency providers who have to do more with less, and the patients who get lower quality care because you simply can't do as much in less time, you know?
1: What were the reasons why this hospital system, Peace Health, wanted to go with Apollo MD?
2: So Peace Health explained the process by saying that they looked at six different groups that could staff the emergency rooms and ultimately went with Apollo MD because they felt like it would lead to better and more efficient care.
1: This all ended up in a lawsuit. How did the court decide?
2: So the federal judge in charge of the case was skeptical of this new arrangement. Apollo MD had hired this out-of-state doctor to run the new group of emergency physicians. And Apollo MD says this doctor will make medical decisions, not the company executives. But the judge actually called this a shell game because Apollo MD basically controls this doctor. But in the end, the judge didn't really get to decide. The decision was not made in the courtroom. A few weeks in, Peace Health announced they would no longer go with Apollo MD, and they'll go back to Eugene Emergency Physicians, which is the local group. And Peace Health and Eugene Emergency Physicians finalized a new 3-year contract after discussing this for weeks.
1: I wonder if perhaps they saw the writing on the wall that this case wasn't going the way they had hoped. But what are the broader implications of what happened here?
2: So I wondered that too. And so I asked Mark Bonanno. He's a lawyer at the Oregon Medical Association, and he watched this case very closely.
5: In legal terms, this was a case of first impression, meaning that the law had not been tested in the courts yet. And so the judge had to spend a lot of time really trying to read and understand the law, even referring at one point, you know, it kind of gave him a brain cramp once in a while.
2: So in the future, if any companies want to take over medical practices in Oregon, they will study this case and how this judge interpreted the law.
1: Could this case and what happened here potentially have an impact beyond Oregon?
2: It could, because all around the country, there are corporations taking over medical practices, whether it's hospitals or clinics. In fact, there are cases like that in West Virginia and North Carolina playing out right now. And on the one hand, it's understandable why this is happening. Maureen Hensley Quinn explained this to me. She works on the cost of healthcare at a health policy nonprofit called the National Academy of State Health Policy. And she says this is happening because it's expensive now to run a hospital or medical practice. And sometimes they need the kind of investment and efficiency that only a big company can bring.
6: To have electronic records, health records, to be able to sync up with others, to be able to coordinate care, to be able to have telehealth, they need support financially for infrastructure.
1: But I guess the tension here is, how do you bring in those efficiencies? How do you bring in the money, the infrastructure that hospitals and clinical practices need without seeing an impact on patient care?
2: Yes, and the other states are interested in tackling that too. Oregon may have been the first state to write a law with such terms to regulate this, but other states like Massachusetts, North Carolina, and Vermont are considering similar laws.
1: Thank you, Alan.
2: Thanks for having me.
1: That's our show for this week. The Pulse is a production of WHYY in Philadelphia. You can find us wherever you get your podcasts. Our health and science reporters are Alan Yu and Liz Tung. Charlie Kyer is our engineer, and this week we had additional engineering from Tina Kalake. Our producers are Nicole Curry and Lindsay Lazarski. I'm Mike and Scott. Thank you for listening.
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8: 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You never know what you'll hear, stories, trivia, and always a whole lot of fun. 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

0: and she said, son, mommy used to go all down through the neighborhood on Saturday night looking for me. I'd be out with Caldonia. She said, son, you got to put the woman down. She eats too much, she too fat, she drinks too much, she don't fix your meals on time, and you should drop her. I can't do that. No, sir. Can't do that. I love Caldonia. I love her old last year's underwear. Mama told me to put her down. Can't do that. She weighs 314 pounds. That's a whole lot of loving walking around. Acres and acres. And I love every acre. I know she eats too much. Ain't nothing for her to eat up 6 chickens, 4 pounds of hamburger, 26 donuts, drink a half a case of Budweiser, then she ran back and belch. But I love her. Ain't nothing I can do about it. Nothing I can do about it, I just love her. Mama said, call her in the house and talk to her. Maybe if you talk to her, you could get her to stop drinking. Her and a gin bottle is sisters. So I call her now. I said, hey, baby. Hey, baby.
1: That's what you call her.
0: Yeah, I call her baby. I call her a whole lot of other things, too. But I said, come on in here. Let me talk to you, baby. Mama told me to tell you to enjoy yourself. Enjoy yourself. That's what Mama said. She said, drink a little beer and spread good cheer. Drink a little gin, and that's when the fun began. Drink a little whiskey and get frisky. Pull off your turban and drink a little bourbon. Go back in the corner and drink some wine and feel real fine. Don't stand out in the rain, drink some champagne. Have a couple of shots of scotch and move up a notch. I like that. I like that when you move up a notch. Yeah, like, hey, I see a lady sitting over here. I better lay one on her.
2: Yeah, you think so? Louis, I think you better lay one on her.
0: Oh, yeah?
2: Yeah.
0: Here's, hey, lady, I got one I've been saving for you. Pick up on it.
3: 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Welcome aboard. Coming up, we have Loafer's Glory, a hobo's jungle of the mind, featuring Utah Phillips. Have a great morning.

Hello, this is Utah Phillips, the golden voice of the Great Southwest, and you are indeed listening to Loafer's Glory, the hobo jungle of the mind. Were you thinking that those were the words? Those upright lines, those curves, angles, dots? No, those are not the words. The substantial words are in the ground and sea. They are in the air. They are in you.

Well, here we are again. Loafer's Glory, the hobo jungle of the mind, and this is, in fact, Utah Phillips, the golden voice of the great Southwest. We are in the studios of our community radio station here in Nevada City, KVMR, the voice of the Sierra foothills, where we live benignly in a community of sentiment and not an age of information. Yes, this is my hometown now. I have been for about 11, 12 years, Nevada City. It's a tourist mecca for those seeking relief from Sacramento, Fresno, places too fierce to mention. We're going to be talking, singing, demonstrating storytelling. I'm not going to talk a lot about storytelling. If there's one thing in American cultural life right now that's being over-examined, it's storytelling. I mean, academia is committed to hammering the magic out of storytelling just by over-examining it, all right? So we're going to do it. We're not going to examine it a whole lot. Besides which, it isn't in the hands of other people. It's in your hands. As I've always said, you got to learn to sing your own song, to dance your own dance, to tell your own story. Your life is a story. The most you can hope for is that at the end it will have been well told. Keith Marsden, English fella, lived in the north, the industrial north of England, those grimy, soot-covered industrial towns. Keith Marsden was a songwriter. He's passed away now. He did leave behind a songbook called Picking Sooty Blackberries. One of his songs, however, is about a legendary storyteller in that part of the world. And I have his song, Keith Marsden's song called Jack Ashton. You'll hear it sung by Finest Kind.

0: Jack Ashton, finest kind, isn't that wonderful? Well, what is the story here? I have to talk quickly because I'm on the lam from the Bad Taste Police. Normally I work with a built-in quality control officer who, much to my chagrin, has an ironclad contract and is off on vacation. But I feel that I can still say pretty much what I please as long as I talk quickly and keep track of where the exits are. Most of the tales I tell began as rude, throwaway bar jokes people told me, more often than not violent, racist, and sexist bar jokes. Why on earth anyone would believe that I like to hear this blather absolutely eludes me. But many of them, nonetheless, contain a hard nugget of comic value. The idea is to listen patiently, grasp the nugget, wipe the crud off, divest it of its vile criminal context, and reclothe it in a raiment more suitable to a formerly reptilian prince. I am no mere storyteller. I champion the degraded and downtrodden gag. I am on a rescue mission which, once accomplished, transforms blatant theft into high art. Well, there were three of us. The best storytelling I ever heard. Shared. The three of us got together at workshops all over the country at folk festivals. There was myself and then the two that I met when I first came east from Utah. Marshall Dodge, a down east storyteller, did the main stories as well as they can possibly be done. That's real understated humor. Then, of course, there was Gamble Rogers from down in Florida. And he wasn't a Southerner, he was a Floridian, and you're from Florida, know what I mean. An elegant gentleman who sculpted language, who crammed more good language into better sentences than I ever heard. And then there was me, the odd man out, doing... Well, Gamble did the Southern Gothic love stories, sort of. I did the exaggerated... Western kind of storytelling, the tall tales. And all we went round and around and talked about how they were put together. You're going to listen to one of them from Marshall Dodge. He passed away in a bicycle accident, you know. He was a disciple of the bicycle. He had a bicycle with big fat rims that he'd put on abandoned railroad track up in Maine, and he'd pedal along there for miles and miles. Sometimes he'd put it a sail up. I first saw him sitting there backwards on a bicycle seat with the sail up, skimming along the track, eating cheese and drinking wine out of a hamper in between the two bicycles. Well, he got killed in Hawaii. Well, then, of course, Gamble Roger. Then you're going to... a story I first heard Marshall Dodge tell. Now, when he passed away, nobody would touch his stories, you know, because he was very jealous. He guarded them very jealously. But finally, Kendall Morris, another great Down East storyteller, he wrote a letter to all of the storytellers and said, those stories can't die. Now, I'm declaring open season on him. So I take him at his word. I took one of those stories and twisted it around, just like I said there, and I took it over. I made it my own. I turned it into a Western story. And then we're going to listen to Gamble Rogers. Gamble, well, he was in a boating accident down there in Florida trying to save somebody's life. The undertow took him away. You know, I missed the company of those two sitting on the same stage, just sitting around in a room and swapping yarns. So we're going to listen to Marshall Dodge do Aunt Mehitable. We'll listen to all these together. Marshall Dodge doing Aunt Mehitable, me doing Oliver's Outhouse, which is a Marshall Dodge story retold, and then we're going to listen to Gamble Rogers doing the Sky Lake Campfire Girls.
1: And then there was Aunt Mehitable. Bless her heart. She was a card from a long line of cards, she was. And she said she was going to get out to California before she died. Well, she just made it. Well, she got out there and she wired us that she'd had a very pleasant trip to California, that she'd gone by way of Bangor, but that she did not like California on account of it was so far from the ocean. And she said she was heading back east as fast as she could. Well, she got on the train and got as far as Sacramento when she come down with the cholera mobilis and on top of that, the tizic. The cholera mobilis will fell an ox, but it took the tizic to drop Aunt Mehitabel. She passed away on the train, and we wired the station master to crate her up and ship her east. And she arrived 5 days later at Cutler Siding. We rushed her through the funeral services. It was the middle of August. Then we got her out to the graveyard and was about to lower her away when curiosity got the best of us and we pried up a board to have a last look-see, and there, inside, was an admiral in full dress uniform. Making the best of an unsettling situation, we lowered the admiral and buried him quick, in the hopes that somewhere Aunt Mehitabel would be getting a 21-gun salute.
0: Colonel Charlie Goodnight and Oliver Loving, pioneer settlers of the Old Southwest and folk heroes, both of them, founders of the great Goodnight Loving Trail, the westernmost of the great cattle trails from El Paso, Texas to Denver with a spur into Montana. Now, in years past, I have come right in front of many of you and talked about the great turtle drive of 86, talked about the egg-setting horse, and if you missed that one, well, it was a rare beauty. The story about their middle years. Colonel Goodnight was old, 55, 56 years old. Oliver Lovin was 45 or so. They were quartered in Taos, New Mexico in those days. Colonel Goodnight was a rancher, so he built a beautiful house in town. Oliver was a wrangler. He handled the remuda, the horses that traveled with any herd. So he had to corral them outside of town where he built himself a little cabin. And along with it, he built a brand new one-hole outhouse. Do you still have outhouses hereabouts at all? Something seldom looked into, outhouses. Well, it was a beautiful, brand-new hickory seat on it. Had a regular gewgaw, gym crack, there on the seat. You'd sit there and turn this crank, and it would run a little fan down inside to keep the flies off your butt during the summer. It's a catalog item. You can still get them. Well, now, he wanted to weatherproof that seat, so he put two new coats of spar varnish on it and then went into town to visit. But not anticipating visitors, he neglected to put a wet paint sign on the door. Colonel Goodnight loped up looking for Oliver Lovin, and I do mean Colonel Goodnight, a man of vast and consummate dignity, silvered of mane and furrowed of brow and eagle of eye and hawk of beak and thin of lip and lantern of jaw, ramrod of spine, level of shoulder, firm of grip, swivel of hip, lean of shank, fleet of foot, the whole nine yards. He was a picture of the old West. Cast about for Oliver, couldn't find him, spied the new outhouse, decided to run some field trials on it, went in and took a seat to smoke a bowl and do some reading. Well, he was there for the better part of 4 hours, lodged fast. By the time Oliver got back, he was down there bellering, madder than a boiled owl. Pretty mad. Well, don't worry about it, Charlie. Oliver could call him Charlie. He hot-footed up to the cabin,

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Well, the doc come out and walked all the way around the horse 2 or 3 times. Oliver said, "Well, Doc, you ever see anything like that?" Doc said, "Why, yes, I have, but not with a frame around it."

0: You know, there wasn't a whole lot shaking up there in the Coochie Valley when we came along. In fact, I do not believe that me and my boy cousins would have made it through had it not have been for the Sky Lake Campfire Girl. Yep. About every third Saturday, we'd hear the sylvan, tendersweet, birdsong flitterings of the Sky Lake Campfire Girls steaming down the valley, stuffed into that steak body truck, just a shimmering rainbow panoply of prepubescent pulchritude. Singing those wonderful old Campfire Girl songs like I wish I was a fishy in the sea. Not swimmy and not scooty without no bathing suity. Oh, I wish I was a fishy in the sea. And I stand before you tonight, mortally embarrassed to admit that these half-baked, sophomoric sentiments absolutely drove us wild. For you see, we were just young pups, growing boys. All of us had been simultaneously smitten with that all-pervasive, intransigent, overwhelming escalation of the sap of bloodlust. Now, there's nothing wrong with it. We were just growing up. But don't you remember how confusing it was to go through puberty? Going through puberty's like the first time you ever held a boa constrictor. In a situation like that, you don't know whether you're holding a snake or that mother's holding you. But you flat know something's got you. Now, we figured maybe if we could spy on those campfire girls, we might find out what it was had hold of us. Now, they always roasted marshmallows and weenies down by my granddaddy's spring. Us boys would flit out of the house. We'd ghost from tree to tree. Then we'd hit the dirt. And we'd inch along in the manner of amorous angleworms. We would attain the high ground, spread that penultimate spray of greenery, and look down upon that smorgasbord of sensuality. And it was there, lying in close communion with Mother Earth, that I sustained my first great revelation regarding sex. Which was simply that I was lying ankle to Adam's apple in poison ivy. And I ain't never been able to look at a campfire girl since without scratching.
1: That's my old friend Gamble Rogers doing it, and then myself and Marshall Dodge. Oh, it was always so much fun. Hey, you know, it occurred to me as I was sitting here that that little poem I did at the beginning, I didn't tell you who that was. That was from Walt Whitman, and in case you forgot what it was, I'll do it again for you. Were you thinking that those were the words, those upright lines, those curves, angles, dots? No, those are not the words. The substantial words are in the ground and sea. They are in the air. They are in you. Yeah, Walt Whitman. 1932, World War I vets. This is in the depths of the Depression. World War I vets. Many of them unemployed, lost their homes, lost their farms. They've been promised a bonus of $50 to $100, a veteran's bonus. But Congress postponed that until 1945. Well, all these vets got together. They called the bonus marchers. They descended on Washington, D.C. And they lived

0: poverty. They converged on Washington, 25,000 men, women, and children to lobby Congress for the bonuses, set up a shanty town near Pennsylvania Avenue. The slogan was, "Heroes in 17, Bums in 32. Well, the troops, the tanks, machine guns, gas, all sent in there. They destroyed the camp. A reporter asked the commander about a man having his ear slashed off by a bayonet. He replied, "You don't slash with a saber, you lunge." The commander was General Douglas MacArthur. His second in command was Colonel Dwight D. Eisenhower. Of course, General Douglas MacArthur was fired by President Harry Truman, probably the only rational act Mr. Truman performed during his entire tenure of office. He fired him for, all kinds of things, insubordination and talking back, but mainly I think the idea was he wanted to drop atomic bombs across the Yalu River onto China and start World War III there during the Korean War. Well, MacArthur came back to a hero's welcome. He spoke up in front of Congress. You know, I heard that speech, and it was a very moving speech. And I was moved. This is a guy that damn near killed me. But it was a very moving speech. We're going to listen to just a little bit of that speech, General Douglas MacArthur's farewell speech to Congress.
1: I am closing my 52 years of military service. When I joined the Army, even before the turn of the century, it was the fulfillment of all my boyish hopes and dreams. The world has turned over many times since I took the oath on the plane at West Point. And the hopes and dreams have long since vanished. But I still remember the refrain of one of the most popular barrack ballads of that day, which proclaimed most proudly that old soldiers never die. They just fade away. And like the old soldier of that ballad, I now close my military career and just fade away. An old soldier who tried to do his duty as God gave him the light to see that duty. Goodbye.
0: General Douglas MacArthur. Well, I'll tell you, there wasn't a dry leg in the house that day. Control yourself, Utah. Look, let's go to an intermission now so to give you a chance to catch your breath.

0: Well, that was the great Blind Kenny Hall doing that intermission music. Boy, I love that man. I love to listen to the way he plays. He plays with great joy. Why would I, who have, well, I have respect, but not a great deal of liking of General Douglas MacArthur, play his voice on a program like this? It's an American voice. The sound of American speech and it's all of its variety. And oh, I love it that the regional dialects persist in asserting themselves. That richness that gets mulched into television language, that great leveling influence that gets everybody talking the same. I love lurking around the country and hearing those voices. You know, Woody Guthrie, he regarded himself as an eavesdropper, and he had an ear for those voices. He said it'd be like he was standing waiting for a bus, listening to the people talk around him. And in their common everyday talk would be these ringing phrases that would pound on his ear until he torqued them around, put near rhymes on the end of the lines, and come out with those marvelous songs. American voices. Let's listen to a couple more of those. Norman Thomas, there's a voice you don't hear. Used to hear him a lot. Don't hear him much anymore. This is a recording, an old LP from the Serramonte High School in Daly City. It was sort of phased out, you know, because nobody knew what it was anymore. Norman Thomas was a theologian. He was a social worker. He was a pacifist and a socialist, a founder of the American Civil Liberties Union. Now, as a socialist, he ran for governor of New York and mayor of New York City twice each, and for president of the United States six times. Norman Thomas got 900,000 votes in 1932. Well, the last time around, he declined to run. He said the platform of the Socialist Party had been realized by reforms under President Franklin D. Roosevelt. In other words, the socialists won by not winning. We're going to listen first to a little short story by Robert Bryan, the other half of Bert and I. He used to work with Marshall Dodge. Robert Bryan doing a little piece called Socialism, a Down East story, and then the voice of Norman Thomas.
1: Eben Robe went down to the Tremont Temple in Boston one Saturday night to hear Norman Thomas speak. Next Monday, he was preaching socialism to Enoch Turner over the back fence. You know, Enoch, he was saying, under socialism, a person shares everything.
2: You mean to say, Eben, that if you had two farms, you'd give me one of them?
1: Yep. If I had two farms, Enoch, I'd give you one of them.
2: You mean to say, Eben, that if you owned two hayricks, you'd give me one of them?
1: Yep. If I had two hayricks, I'd give you one of them.
2: Or if you had two hogs, Eben, would you give me one of them?
1: Damn you, Enoch, you know I got two hogs.
3: It's not an unhappy life. I assure you to stand for what you believe and fight for it. It has its own compensations, its own satisfactions, which aren't to be despised at all. By and large, I'm inclined to think that we socialists didn't throw away our votes under our two-party system, especially in the years when we were active. Because we voted as we did, we had more influence on bringing about the changes that came with the New Deal than a lot of people that conventionally voted Democratic in Mississippi or Republican in Maine. That seems to me to be very obvious. So that when I talk about young people in politics, I say this. There has to be some new formulation of ideals and programs in our bewildering world in which change has been so breathtaking. Some new formulation, but along lines that are familiar, along lines of democracy and of justice that we've always cared about. It's a tremendous challenge to try to help to make that. And if in making it you offer yourself for public office and are elected, you can greatly serve. But you can also serve sometimes if you're defeated, and you can also serve if you're never even a candidate. To give a rather conspicuous example, at least in the city of New York, A lawyer named C.C. Burlingham died at the age of 100-odd, I don't know when. One of the most remarkable men I ever knew. Now, he wasn't a socialist. He was a liberal. He was an exceedingly honest, witty, intelligent man with a marvelous memory of the past. He was behind almost every decent movement here in New York. I don't think he ever even tried to be elected. He was a counselor to judges. Supreme Court judges would stop off in his old age to talk to him. It was a benediction. Well, that's the wrong word. It was an inspiration of a sort to go to see him, as I occasionally did. I'm not saying this because I agreed with everything he said or that he agreed with me, but that's the kind of man we need more of. He was a man of a certain peculiar talents. But the general idea, we won't have our democracy unless there are people who are willing to pay quite a price in hard effort. Democracy is, a good democracy is not a simple and an instinctive thing. It requires work, it requires education, it requires effort, it requires capacity to cooperate with others, which means, if you like, sometimes you compromise, because even in a family, you can't get along by saying, like Luther, "Here stand I could do no other, help, so help me God," all the time. You may have to say it once in a while. Politics is, in a sense, the art of compromise, but it's the art of compromise of people who have a sense of direction, who know where they're going, and who don't compromise too easily without a fight, as so often happens. It's by politics that we'll have peace or war in the end, no matter how much goodwill there is suffused. It's by politics that you will make an end of the legal discriminations against colored Americans and others. It's by politics that we'll come to grips with questions like, well, in the end, even birth control and the explosion of population, with all kinds of economic problems, with the proper guarding of our diminishing natural resources, with the proper extension of our technology, with the proper conquest of poverty throughout the world.
4: Thank you very much, Mr. Norman Thomas.
0: Yes, thank you very much, Mr. Norman Thomas. You know, that's what he just articulated there at the end was his whole program, the whole Socialist Party program ever since its inception. They were talking about birth control, talking about environmentalism, you see. I only saw the man once. It was in the early 60s. He died in the 60s. It was in the early 60s, and it was at a peace rally in Washington, D.C. He was invited there to speak. Getting out of a taxi cab, he had gotten his coat slammed in the door when the cab pulled away. It dragged him a considerable distance. But there he was, standing up, all battered, bruised all down one side of his face and down his body, speaking to us about peace. Judy Berry, here's another American voice. That's the really American voice. Judy Berry up there in the Redwoods, trying to save the Redwoods, and trying to build a movement that was going to behave more sensibly toward the common treasury, what we all own together. Judy Berry, she's the one, for those of you out there who don't remember, whose car was bombed May 24th, 1990, and she was very, very seriously wounded. She has since passed away of breast cancer. Well, Judy was the one who said, "Analysis is deeper than environmental assessment, deeper than corporatism." And to illustrate that, here's a little speech that she gave up at the Willits Environmental Center, June 14th, 1996, and it is called "Francis Bacon Was a Pig."
5: Anyone who's ever dealt with the Forest Service or the California Department of Forestry or Endangered Species Act or anything like that knows that the science is used as the authority for the kind of relentless assault on nature of this society. And science is presented to us as neutral, as an objective path to knowledge, as something that's value-free. But science is not value-free. The scientific methods, there's not just one method, despite what we were taught in science class. There's not just one method. And the methodology of Western science is not value-free at all. In fact, it was openly described by its founders as a masculine system that presupposes the separation of people from nature and presupposes our dominance over nature. And I want to give you some quotes to let you know why this is so. This goes going back to the origin of the scientific method and all those things way back in the 1600s in the Renaissance period. And first of all, one of the initiation of the scientific method, the elevation of this as absolute truth and the only path to truth, this was begun in like 1664, for example. There was something that was called the Royal Society, and it was composed of all these scientific men who were developing these theories. And they described their goal too. This is a quote: to raise a masculine philosophy whereby the mind of men may be ennobled with the knowledge of solid truths. I'll give you another example. This is from the aptly named Sir Francis Bacon. he was one of the worst. He was actually pretty shocking. He said that the scientific method is a method of aggression. And here's his quote: the nature of things betrays itself more readily under vexation than in its natural freedom. Science is not merely a gentle guidance over nature's course. We have the power to conquer and subdue her, to shake her to her foundations. And that the purpose of doing this is to create a blessed race of heroes who would dominate both nature and society. So, you know, you don't go back to these philosophical roots of science very often, but this is the roots of the scientific method that's now approved by the CDF to justify their clear cuts. The rise of the scientific method, of this masculine method of knowledge, went along at the same time period with the very violent suppression of the women's knowledge, of the knowledge of the earth, of the herbal ways and things like that. So this wasn't just, oh, we have a better way, you women stand aside. It was, we're going to burn you at the stake. So, you know, it was certainly not neutral. It was a very aggressive imposition of a masculine system of knowledge. But in order to find a balance in this society is hugely out of balance. And in order to find that balance, we would have to see a huge rise of the feminine, both a rise of individual women and also a rise of feminist ideology among both women and men. But without this balance between the masculine and the feminine, society, I don't believe, we cannot make the changes that we need to come back into balance with the earth.
0: Judy Berry. I got news that Judy Berry had passed away as a backstage at the Trumbull Theater in Detroit doing a benefit for the striking newspaper workers there. And it shook me down to my socks. I had to go on the stage then, and I sat down in a chair, and I told him the story of her, and then I told him the story of Mother Jones. And that's a story that I recorded recently with Ani DiFranco, Mother Jones.
6: I was traveling through Illinois when I was invited to stop and sing at a memorial there in the little town of Mount Olive. Now, who of note in American history is buried in the cemetery in Mount Olive, Illinois? I'll give you a hint. It was a woman. It was the Union Miners Cemetery. Do you have it yet? Mary Harris. Mary Harris Jones. Mother Jones. It's hard for the mind to encompass a life that embraced the presidencies between Andrew Jackson and Herbert Hoover. Why, when Mother Jones was a little girl, there were people still alive who remembered the Revolutionary War. And she died on the eve of the New Deal. Her millinery shop burned down in the Chicago fire, and she had heard Abraham Lincoln speak in person. Mostly, though, Mother Jones was the miner's friend. Down in Kentucky, Tennessee, West Virginia. Well, the men would be organizing the underground workers, the miners. Mother Jones had already organized their wives and led them over the snow-covered game trails down into the Hollis, where, armed with mops and brooms, they drove the scabs out of the coal pits. Now, Mother Jones wasn't an organizer, she was an agitator, which meant often enough she was hated as much by the organizers as by the bosses. One time, Mother Jones was out in Colorado at the great Ludlow strike. Now, that was a strike to enforce the 8-hour day, which the state of Colorado had made a law, but they couldn't enforce it because Rockefeller owned the militia. Now, the governor promised not to send the militia into the coal fields, but he lied, and he did.

didn't look to see if anybody was following her. Nobody was following her. She just flounced up the road alone and confronted the militia. And that was the year that President Theodore Roosevelt called Mother Jones the most dangerous woman in America. And she was 83 years old. That's some kind of dangerous.

0: Ani DeFranco. What a privilege it was to work with her. Stories are made out of words, and they're made out of voices. One of my favorite pastimes is wordplay. You probably surmised that. There's somebody up in Winnipeg, Canada, came up after a performance I did there, and he said, over in Germany, they call what you do Wieselstück. It's an addiction to wordplay, an addiction to puns. And, oh, I tell an enormous number of really fabulous puns. Tell me about that. Write me a letter. Say, is there such a thing as Wieselstück? Is that right? What does that mean? Well, let's listen to some wordplay. Just wordplay right now. Les Barker. This is his Go Stay and Fetch.
1: I'd always wanted a dog. So one day I took in a stray. He didn't want to leave me, and so I called him Stay. I knew it was a mistake. The first time I told Stay to go. Go, Stay! And I pointed, but did Stay go? No. Go, Stay, I said, and he started. He was going, and then he was not. He looked at me sad and confused. And two big eyes said, what? I threw him a stick. I said, fetch, Stay. He started and stopped all in one. I never got round to come here, Stay. Stay couldn't come, he'd not gone. He wanted to please, but he couldn't. I spoke, but he just didn't know. So I got him a spaniel for company. I shouldn't have called it. I said, Stay, go. And go would stay a second, then both Stay and go were away. Had to shout, come here, Stay and go. They were coming and going all day. I said, Stay, go and stay. I tried go, stay and go. Nothing seemed to get through. It's not they were both saying no. They were both saying, does he mean you? It's all very well in the park, but what if we stood at the curb? Two lost souls in the dark. Which bloody one is the verb? I've got him a new friend now. I found him, a poor starving wretch

0: 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Go and stay, come and meet Pesh.
1: Wordplay. Mahatma Gandhi urged hand spinning and weaving as a way to fight against the abysmal poverty of the Indian villages. He said, "The spinning wheel is itself a machine. What I object to is the craze for machinery, not machinery as such. The craze is for what they call labor-saving machinery. We go on saving labor until thousands are thrown on the open streets to die of starvation." Everywhere Gandhi went, he and his minions spun and spun. Let's listen to a story about Mahatma Gandhi, done by Lord Buckley with Turk Murphy's jazz band, the Hip Mahatma.

down. The lion was bugging India. Every time India get a little extra scarf in the cupboard, the lion swooped the scene, and there stands the poor Indian scarfless. That was up until the day that they hit Mahatma blew in on the scene. And the day that they hit Mahatma blew in on that scene, that lion was into that scarfing cupboard, up to his shoulders, flipping and flapping his tail, trying to grab that low bolt, de-gigged the whole supply. So they hit Mahatma back the way a little bit, and he hold out his arms real wide, and he do one of them long Indian broad jumps, and stomped on that cat's tail so hard he swooped the scene, and that's the last that done see of him from that day to this. Naturally, that gassed Indian. Well, in return, they want to gas the gang. So Mr. Rabbity, the hippotrill of India, he sent out notice to all the Indian musicians to the bang bang blizz, the nang nang blizz, doom doom blizz, the boom boom blizz, and the lute heads and the flute heads and the reed heads, and every cat could knock a rock together. He said, come on in, we're going to gas the gang.

heading on down to this big Palladium football field where they're going to blow all this wild jazz for the all-hip Mahatma. And they now got 4 acres of musicians. That's a lot of jazz. And before they blow the note, Mr. Rabbity, the hippotriller, stand up in front of all these cats and he say,

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And he comes swanging down right in the middle of the arena. And the cooler nanny goats, and the cooler chicks, and the cooler spinning wheels, and the cooler all hip Mahatma, and all these cats start to wail. Hip! Two cats and kittens! 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

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Said, Jack, I can't get this wig back on you. It's going in the same hole. 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

0: way there. 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And the all-hip Mahatma said, baby, when I heard all them bam, bam, blaze, nang, nang, blaze, boom, boom, blaze, ding, ding, blaze, lute heads and flute heads and reed heads and rock knockers said it brought to me the glory and the beauty of Mother India. So Mr. Rabbit, he say, well, sweet double hipness, boys and I like to twist it our wig loose getting this scene straight for you. Would you do us a little favor? And the hip Mahatma say, course I will, baby. Said, would you tell us of all the instruments you heard this evening, which instrument do you dig the most? And the hip Mahatma say, well, baby, he say, the instrument that I digs the most, you ain't got it. Some man, what are you talking about? The nang nang blade, the boom boom blade, the ning ning blade, the nang nang blade, and the lute heads, and the flute heads, and the reed heads, and every cat can knock a rock together. And this cat tell me the instrument he dig the most, we ain't got here.
1: That's right.
0: So, well, sweet double hipness, straighten me, cause I'm ready. So they all hit my heart and said, baby, the music of all India, the instrument which swings my soul into an orchestration of great love and beauty. He says the sound of the spinning wheel, baby.

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Well, I continue to be Utah Phillips, the golden voice of the great Southwest, and you have been listening to Loafer's Glory, the hobo jungle of the mind. From Carl Sandburg. 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
4: When I talked to fridge designers, they were like, the thing people care about is filtered water and ice maker through the door. 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
2: That's coming up next on Milk Street Radio from PRX after the news. This is Milk Street Radio from PRX. I'm your host, Christopher Kimball. In the early 20th century, New York City was full of skyscrapers, and yet we were still harvesting natural ice to keep our food cold.
4: America was seen as like the Saudi Arabia of natural ice. We had so many ponds. People were like, oh, this is a huge wealth.
2: But then a few years later, everything changed.
4: That's when General Electric got in the game, and they were like, wow, if we can put a fridge in every home, think of all the electricity we'll sell.
2: Today, we're investigating food innovations, like how refrigeration changed our lives. But first, it's the hunt for new or flavorful cuts of beef. If you've ever grilled a flat iron steak, you can thank meat scientist Chris Calkins. In the 1990s, he was tasked with rethinking the way we divide up a cow. Chris, welcome to Milk Street.
5: It's a pleasure to be here.
2: I've spent a little time in, used to be slaughterhouses down on 14th Street in New York, and had an opportunity to spend some time down there with a butcher friend of mine. But I'm still, like everybody else, totally confused about primal cuts and subprimal cuts. So let's take a side of beef, and could you just simplify this for us so we get the basic roadmap?
5: Little bit of a challenge without a nice drawing board and a pen, but on one end we have the back leg. That primal cut is called the round. On the opposite end we have the shoulder, and that primal cut is called the chuck. And then between the two we have the rib. And so we usually get steak cuts out of the rib and the loin. We call those middle meats. And for a long time, we thought that the only real use for the chuck and the round was roasts or hamburger. But in fact, there are muscles in there that are quite tender, quite flavorful, and really unique.
2: I don't think many people, or most people, think about muscles when they think about steaks. So a tenderloin is a muscle. Many steaks have, you know, a shell muscle and a tenderloin. The big piece of meat is one muscle, the small is another. And when you get a chuck roast, let's say, if you had a 5 or 6 pound chuck roast, there are a lot of muscles in that roast, right? So a cut of meat may just be one muscle, like the tenderloin, or it could have a variety of muscles all in that one cut.
5: You're absolutely right. And there is that level of knowledge at supermarkets, but to take that whole carcass and bring it down to individual muscles, that's actually a bit of a lost art these days. And what was happening was they were grinding cuts that had better value than just ground beef.
2: And you were involved with the Beef Checkoff program in the late 90s, which was a search, I gather, for other cuts that people might want to buy they don't know about. So what did you do? What were you looking for, and what did you find?
5: Well, our question was, let's create the book of knowledge about every one of the muscles that are in the round and in the chuck. And based on that knowledge, we'll know which ones should go in the grinder and which ones are better handled in other ways by giving them specific definitions, unique names, things that consumers can recognize.
2: So in this study you did, you evaluated many, many muscles or pieces of the animal. What are the criteria for assessing a particular cut or muscle?
5: Right. We tried to measure every possible characteristic we could think of each muscle that we studied. So for every side of beef, we identified 39 different muscles. and we sampled those 39 muscles on over 100 carcasses. And so you can think of a small mountain of meat on the table by the time we had all of the samples pulled together. So trained panelists that are highly sensitive to differences in texture and flavor and juiciness also created muscle ratings for those cuts as well. Beyond that, we also collected dimensions, weight, length, color characteristics. We characterized the acidity or the pH of the muscle. There is a mechanical measure of tenderness that's called a shear force, how much energy is required to shear a bite of meat into two pieces. And in fact, the second most tender muscle in the carcass is found in that chuck region. And once we identified that, it became clear that it was a grave mistake to grind a really tender, flavorful muscle just because it happened to come into the chuck region of the carcass. In the same way, in the muscles in the round, there's a muscle there that's probably third most tender muscle in the carcass, and we always tend to overlook it.
2: You can't continue without telling us what those two cuts are. So what was the cut from the chuck? Was it the eye round in the round? What was it in the round?
5: No, the chuck muscle is called the flat iron steak these days. And adjacent to that muscle in the chuck is another muscle. It's sometimes called the petite tender. And then in the round region, there's a muscle called the pectineus, a very, very tender, flavorful muscle that has been called the round petite tender. And so there were about a dozen opportunities that we saw to be able to use these cuts of meat. Some of those were successful. The flat iron steak, the petite tender, the Denver cut, for example, were quite successful. Others, less so. There was a ranch cut and there was a Santa Fe cut, but the uptake for those new cut names wasn't the same extent as what we see with flat irons, for example.
2: So how does this work? It's like the fish industry. Like, you take a really ugly fish with a terrible name and call it something else. So how do you launch a new cut?
5: Well, that's a really good question. And the first part of the challenge is how do you make a new cut? What kind of effort does it take? And so there's always this challenge of which of those muscles can we reach efficiently and which of them require more energy and effort and labor than we can really afford to put into it. And so the flat iron, the petite tender out of the chuck are very easy muscles to access, easy to cut. But if you go to a Bonanza Cut or the Las Vegas steak, they weigh less than 1 pound. And the efficiency versus cost didn't make for a very attractive process. But also in the early 2000s, there was a huge economic crisis. And what happened was a lot of people couldn't, frankly, afford to pay for those T-bones and ribeyes and so on. But then there was another tier of steaks that was more suitable to their pricing consciousness. And so it was a real win for consumers, and then, of course, a win for the industry and for beef producers themselves, because it helped regain the value that was there all along and just not recognized.
2: Chris, it's been education, definitely, and it's also been a pleasure. Thank you so much.
5: Well, I've enjoyed it, Chris. I appreciate the time today.
2: That was Chris Calkins. He's a professor of fresh meats at the University of Nebraska, Lincoln. Now it's time to take your calls with my co-host, Sarah Moulton. Sarah is, of course, the star of Sarah's Weeknight Meals on Public Television and author of Home Cooking 101. So, Sarah, we're going to be talking about refrigerators later in the show. Do you like your refrigerator? What kind of relationship do you have with your refrigerator?
4: Well, it's interesting you should ask, because we've just had two debacles, one at my family's farmhouse and one at our home in New York City. And both of them involved a freezer on the bottom situation. Here's what the problem is. If you don't close that freezer door and then you're not home for a while, it sort of shuts down the whole refrigerator because the freezer reacts and then everything else reacts and then everything defrosts and then the refrigerator's a mess and you have to get somebody in.
2: Doesn't it beep after a while when it's not closed?
4: Well, people had left the house and they didn't notice because it's hard to push that door closed. You tend to overstock it. So they came back and it was a dead freezer. They had to throw everything out. They had to get somebody in to defrost the back of it. I don't know what happened. Likewise, we came back from Thanksgiving and our refrigerator, I thought it was just old, 17 years. And so I just thought, oh, we need to get a new one. I threw all the food out. We got a new refrigerator. Now I have the freezer on the top. I love it. But it wasn't until the second refrigerator died that I realized the problem was the freezer on the bottom model, the drawer. It's a drawer. You pull it out, you push it in, and sometimes you don't push it in enough.
2: The problem with refrigerators, they have like little tiny shelves and they have medium shelves. Like there's only one shelf you can put a big thing, like a quart of milk on. Like forget all these shelves and
4: who needs them?
2: Three big compartments
4: that
2: are deep and high is so much better. And so it goes under the category of, you know, the world is going backwards. It's not getting better. It's sort of like when they changed on the car from a knob to turn for on and off and tuning, which was by far the best system, to buttons and stuff. It's just ridiculous.
4: I know. Yeah. I agree. More improvement, please.
2: Well, my theory is, you know, one of my theories is that cultures have a beginning, a middle, and an end, and there is a peak period when things are really good. We are past the peak period, at least when it comes to technology sometimes. So.
4: Right.
2: Anyway.
4: All right. Let's take a call.
6: Welcome to Milk Street. Who's calling?
7: This is Terry Velosak.
6: Terry, where are you calling from?
7: Hartford, Wisconsin.
6: How can we help you?
7: A couple of months ago, I was listening to your radio show, and someone had called in to say that they had made this soup that they had at a restaurant. They were trying to replicate it. It had kale in it, and although it was good the day she made it, the next day it had turned so bitter that she couldn't eat it. She had to throw it away. Now, your reply was, it was the kale. I'm an organic vegetable farmer, and we have raised kale for the last 22 years, and I have never had that happen to me. I've had it raw, I've had it cooked, I've had it the next day, 2 days later, and I've never had that happen. So I'm wondering, do you think it was because she used conventional kale and not organic kale?
6: I don't know if it's the difference between the two. I have read that when you chop kale, it does break down the cell walls of a couple of compounds that are in kale, and that that can become bitter with prolonged cooking, you know, bitter to begin with and then getting worse. I myself have never experienced bitter kale in a recipe the day later. So maybe I was lucky and maybe you're right. Maybe it's organic. I don't know. Let's see what Chris has to say.
2: I would think the pH of the soup that this person was cooking may have had something to do with it. It might have been, you know, whether it was too acidic or too base or alkaline, whatever, that may have affected the kale. I would say, however, there are a couple things I would never put in a pot of soup. Pasta and greens, right? Those I would do in a separate pot for whatever I'm going to serve that day.
7: I agree with you on pasta.
2: The kale, I just think it gets kind of nasty sitting in that liquid for a day or two.
7: Nasty how?
2: Well, the color's not great. I get a texture that I think is not as nice as when it's first cooked.
7: Mm-hmm.
2: Maybe nasty was a little strong, but okay, I know you're an organic kale farmer. So anything that cooks really quickly, I would tend to add just before serving, right? But I think it's probably the pH of whatever the soup or stew was that probably affected it.
7: But yeah, I think that.
2: I don't think it's conventional versus organic.
7: Okay, but you wouldn't say kale is quick cooking, would you? It's not like spinach.
2: I'd say if you cooked it for 15 or 20 minutes, it is probably fine. It depends how old the kale is.
7: And, yeah.
2: You know, if it's pretty fresh and it's not huge leaves, it depends also how you cut it up. If you chiffonade it or something, you know, it'll cook faster.
7: Yeah.
2: So let me ask you, though. You obviously love kale. Tell me your best recipe for kale. What would you do with it?
7: Oh, this is so hard. I like to chop it up in a salad, you know, pulling off the stems, and leave it for a couple of hours mixed in with the dressing. And then I add everything else.
2: Oh, that's good.
7: I love
2: that's
7: it that way. Yeah. A vinaigrette, there's no need to massage unless you're doing this at the last minute, in my opinion. But if you make your dressing, you put your kale in there and you mix it up and leave it for two hours,
2: that's a good idea.
7: It absorbs the flavors of your dressing and it gets tender.
2: That's a good idea. I'd like to try that.
8: Yeah.
7: Yeah. I also chop it up and I put it in garlic, onion, and some butter.
2: At least you didn't say a smoothie, right? I was waiting for that.
7: I have
2: that.
7: Friends who love it in smoothies.
2: I know. I'd rather have a steak, personally. But anyway, that's a whole nother matter.
7: But not in a smoothie, right?
2: No, but not in a smoothie. You're right.
8: Oh, gosh. What a thought.
2: We could call that a lab-grown smoothie.
8: Ew.
2: Terry, I appreciate the call.
8: Yes. Thank you for calling.
7: You're very welcome.
2: Take care.
7: Thank you. It's been delightful and an honor to talk to you.
2: Well, thank you.
8: Thank you.
2: We loved it, too. Thanks.
7: Bye-bye.
2: You're listening to Milk Street Radio. 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
1: This is Military Radio. I'm your host, Christopher Kimball. Right now, it's the history of the cold rush. Refrigeration is a relatively recent invention, but Nikki Twilley says it's radically changed the way we cook, eat, and live. Nikki is the co-host of the Gastropod podcast. Her new book is called Frostbite. Nikki, welcome to Milk Street.
2: Thank you for having me.
1: So we're going to talk about refrigeration. Now, you say that 3/4 of the food on our plates today here in America is shipped, stored, or processed under refrigeration. Obviously, over thousands of years, we've dried, salted, cured, etc. So when and why did cold storage really become a central thing?
2: Well, yeah, so food has always gone bad. Anything that can nourish us is equally fertile ground for nourishing bacteria, and not all of those bacteria and fungi are good for us. So that's something we have been dealing with since the dawn of time. But it wasn't such a huge problem until lots and lots of us started living in cities. Because if you live close to where your food is grown, or you're hunting, catching it yourself, you can usually avoid some of the time in which the fungi and the bacteria would grow and make you sick.
1: But there were ice houses, for example, in my town in Vermont. You know, people were cutting out blocks of ice and they packed them with sawdust, right? And they would keep dairy products and other things there. So the need for refrigeration, even if you lived in the country, was always present. I think you also talk about in your book going back to like the Euphrates River, right, when there were Syrian ice houses. So the ice house had been a feature of civilization for a long time, right?
2: It certainly had. Yeah, it goes back an incredibly long way. The ancient Greeks and Romans used ice to preserve food, but it was not the most common method of preservation. In fact, it was much more likely to turn your dairy into something portable, preservable, fermented, you know, cheese, butter, yogurt, because you couldn't access cold reliably. Natural ice was the only option for most of human history.
1: So there was this whole infrastructure of harvesting ice in the winter, transporting it, storing it, and that must have been a highly complex, very sophisticated system, right? Because any food moving around had to be iced, or food storage at home. You had an ice box. My father, you know, who was born, I think, in the early 20s, still remembers the ice man, you know, cometh, you know,
2: exactly.
1: provide the blocks of ice. So that wasn't that long ago. So I assume in a period of a few years, that whole infrastructure just fell apart, or was it a slow transition?
2: Yeah, even in 1907, I think, is the last year that New York City, which already had skyscrapers, was still totally dependent on ice harvested from ponds and rivers. America was seen as like the Saudi Arabia of natural ice. We had so many ponds. People were like, oh, this is a huge wealth, like Saudi oil today. So the global infrastructure of the natural ice trade that then sort of vanished is astonishing. Some places still do use it. There are places in the north of Japan that rely on ice cooling, northern Finland too. I mean, if you have the resource, why not? But it wasn't something that you could use to get, you know, all the meat that people in cities eat to them, keeping it fresh.
1: Yeah, but they had a better system for that, which is you'd walk the beef into the center of town, like in Boston on Washington Street. The beef would, you know, walk in under their own steam into a butcher shop so that you didn't have to transport meat. You were transporting animals that were living.
2: Yeah, and there are amazing stories of even trying to kind of herd turkeys along the road into town. I mean, some animals were even kept in the city. I mean, as recently as the 1800s, there were pigs living in Central Park. That's where the pork came from.
1: Oh, I didn't know that. Well, I guess I guess that would have made Central Park very different than it is today. So how did the meat industry start to incorporate refrigeration? What was that transition like, and when did it happen?
2: So we have really one person to thank for this, a guy called Gustavus Swift. And the

0: thing about him was that he just hated any form of waste. He's actually the guy who's responsible for the expression, you know, using every part of the pig but the squeal. That comes from him.
1: I thought my mother invented that.
0: No, she has Gustavus Swift to thank. But he set himself up in Chicago as a butcher, and he was like, I'm paying the railroad companies to ship all my cattle to New York City to sell, but only 50% of it is sellable meat. So his big thing was to design a rail car in which you could ship a slaughtered carcass and keep it cold all the way to New York. And by 1870, he had transformed American meat eating, American meat growing, everything to do with the meat industry. And meat was shipped that way for decades. It wasn't until an African-American race car driver who had taught himself how to be an engineer invented a mobile unit to put on trucks to keep them cold in the 1930s that the ice-packed rail car kind of gradually fell out of fashion.
1: That's amazing.
0: Yeah.
1: Okay, so we have refrigeration for industry, for cow cars, et cetera. But then we have to transition over to home refrigeration. So how did that technology end up in a, let's say, a Frigidaire?
0: The real big breakthrough is actually just widespread electrification. So, you know, these prototype refrigeration machines, they were huge. And companies started to experiment with, you know, you could put one in the basement and have a pipe bringing up cold to your house. Kind of like the way we get electricity through the wall these days, you could have got cold through the wall. And actually, weirdly, those pipelines still exist. They dig them up in Boston sometimes.
1: Well, so, I still have in Vermont an old four-door Frigidaire from the 20s, I think.
0: Yeah, amazing.
1: You know, and those are, I have to say, they're much better in terms of how the space is organized than the current refrigerator.
0: No, it actually happened. It was a guy in Fort Wayne, Indiana, a guy called Alfred Mellows, who was the first person to build like a self-contained electric fridge.
1: And when was, about what year is this?
0: Oh, yeah, this is about 1918. Again, really pretty recent. And it didn't become something that you would buy in the store, I guess, until the late 1920s. That's when General Electric got in the game and sort of they were really excited about this because they were like, wow, if we can put a fridge in every home, think of all the electricity we'll sell.
1: You know, I saw an ad from the 1950s, I think, for a Frigidaire. That refrigerator, it was jaw-dropping. It was so much smarter and better designed than the cookie-cutter things we have today.
2: Let's start with the most ingenious door in any refrigerator. It has special places for bottles, spreadable butter.
1: On the door, in the middle, was a large vegetable fruit area.
2: It tilts down to show you your supply at a glance. And it also lifts out, so you can take it over to the sink when there's a fresh supply to be washed and put away.
1: It also had it had ice cube trays at the bottom of the freezer, and you'd put them in the slot and push, and all the ice cubes would be automatically punched out into a drawer underneath.
2: You just take out a tray, turn it over, and push. You get a shower of ice cubes, all frosty dry and ready to use.
1: It's interesting that those refrigerators from the 50s had so many more useful gadgets than what we have today. I can't believe refrigerators don't have pull-out shelving. I mean, because it's always, you know, you see that little yogurt container in the back or the thing that one of your kids is hiding from you, like the chocolate pudding or whatever. I mean, getting stuff from the back of a shelf out of the fridge is really hard. I mean, things get hidden in there. I can imagine if you and I sat down for an hour, we could come up with 12 interesting things you could do with the design of a refrigerator.
0: And people have come up with these ideas. That's the crazy thing. I remember one thing I really wanted was a door-mounted kind of butter conditioning dish so that would keep your butter spreadable.
1: Oh, that's a great idea.
0: Isn't that amazing? Then people have come up with thawing drawers so that it catches the drip if you're thawing a piece of meat or fish.
1: Yeah.
0: I mean, people have done all of these things and they just haven't caught on. when I talked to fridge designers, they were like, the thing people care about is filtered water and ice maker through the door. That's all they want. So, you know, they blame us.
1: Well, you know, somebody should go out there and just not listen to all these focus groups and just go do a great fridge. So, okay, so moving on now, the issue for you now is, okay, you know, 3/4 of what we put on our plates have been through some sustained refrigeration storage or transportation. But your basic take is, without realizing it, we're reducing the quality of our food because of this?
0: Oh, yeah, definitely a mixed blessing. I think anyone who loves to eat ice cream and drink cold beer as much as I do could never be fully against refrigeration. But the argument I make is that we really just haven't thought about it. And it's this invisible kind of black box between the farm and the table. And so we've just sort of blindly accepted refrigeration's benefits without questioning its costs. And those costs are real. One of the scenes in my book is from 1911, is this world's first cold storage banquet. And it's a huge hoopla, front page news all around the country. The only food that is going to be served at this meal, at this elaborate 5-course meal, has been kept in refrigerated warehouses. All of it has been refrigerated. And at the time, that was like shock horror. People were even afraid to eat that food.
1: Right.
0: Even at the time, there's a Chicago newspaper who says, listen, what's going to happen is that everyone will forget that this food actually tastes worse than what we were eating before. And they're just going to buy it. And eventually the people who remember what good food tastes like will die or forget. And this will be the new norm. And that's where we're at. People are all like, oh, but think we can have, you know, blueberries all year round. But those blueberries have lower nutrition levels. And because we're eating fresh fruits and vegetables all year round, we're not eating the fermented, preserved foods that we ate before that we now know are really good for us. So you can argue about the health benefits all you like, but you cannot argue about the environmental issues. And that is where refrigeration's true cost lies.
1: So I guess the question is, where's the trade-off here? Because I don't think you're saying let's only grow local foods because then most foods are not available most of the time. What is your recommendation for next steps? Like, I get it. I get this is not a good thing. I get it. And I'm on your side. I just don't know what we do next.
0: So we don't have to put everything on the consumer to eat differently. And, you know, it's always tempting to reach for the technological solution because then no one has to change what they're doing. But refrigeration may not be the only way to preserve food. So one of the things I do in the book is I visit a company called Appeal that has in its test lab right now a coating that is able to keep, say, blueberries or, I don't know, avocados fresh for 4 to 6 weeks without refrigeration.
1: And you actually tried some of the Appeal-coated produce when you visited their lab.
0: Yeah.
1: So let's hear a little bit of tape from that.
3: These are untreated lemons. So this is 8 weeks old, and these are the same age. So these are treated, and these are untreated.
0: That's nuts.
3: Yeah.
0: I mean, look at them.
3: Pepper's the same thing. So untreated, and then these are treated, and they're both the same age.
0: Wow. And does it still smell like a lemon?
3: Oh, yeah.
0: Oh, yeah.
3: What we do is we treat the produce with such a small amount of material that the result is you can't see it, you can't taste it, you can't feel it.
0: So if I licked that right now, I would not taste anything.
3: Go for it.
1: So in addition to more eco-friendly coatings and packaging that reduces the need for cold storage, you also went to Rwanda because they're reimagining refrigerated transport in some really pretty interesting ways.
0: Yeah, so this is a very cool project. You know, basically food there is not refrigerated at the moment. So it really needs a cold chain, but the government has decided that the way it is going to build that is using the best technology. There's an amazing company called Ox Truck that has developed a sort of flat pack truck that is solar powered and refrigerated. And so that's something that is being demonstrated there. Even such simple things as like, okay, you know, the pallets that boxes are stacked on, those wooden pallets? Mm-hmm. Well, they could be metal or plastic and filled with ice. And then that goes out with the produce, so it doesn't need to be in a refrigerated truck.
1: Wouldn't it be great if Rwanda actually figured this out?
0: It would be so cool.
1: Okay, I'm now 10% more hopeful. Nikki.
0: That's awesome.
1: I appreciate your optimism, your research, and your enthusiasm, and I hope someday this comes to pass. Thanks so much.
0: Thank you so much. It was super fun to talk with you.
1: That was Nikki Twilley. She's the co-host of the Gastropod podcast, also author of Frostbite. The age of refrigeration made it possible to get almost any fruit or vegetable 365 days per year. But it also meant the demise of natural preservation. I'm talking about smoking, pickling, salting, drying, canning, and the like. A truly fresh piece of beef would still be stiff with rigor mortis, but aging beef is a great way to improve flavor. Cheese is a way of preserving milk. Iberico ham preserves pork. Kimchi preserves cabbage. Plus, we enjoy pickled capers, sun-dried tomatoes, and even today, bacala, cured preserved cod, is still a staple of many cuisines. Everyone loves to buy fresh, but it's worth remembering that foods in a state of preserved decay taste even better. 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Coming up, Dan Pashman wonders, is the food tech takeover actually a bust? That's when we continue.

0: I'm Christopher Kimball, and this is Milk Street Radio. Right now, let's head into the kitchen with J.M. Hirsch to learn about this week's recipe, spaghetti with prosciutto, parmesan, and peas. J.M., how are you?
1: I'm great.
0: Carbonara. You and I have been down this road many times over the years. Bit of a tricky recipe to get just right. It's substantial, let me put it that way. So you were in Italy and found a version that is somewhat lighter, I think, and that you prefer.
1: Well, in theory, it's lighter, at least according to Pope Pius XII. So, about 100 years ago, then Cardinal Eugenio Pacelli went to his local restaurant outside of the Vatican and said, you know, carbonara, too rich for my blood. Can you make a version of it that's a little bit lighter, a little bit brighter? And so this restaurateur, Cesaretto Simi, said, well, you know, the classic ingredients for carbonara is guanciale and pecorino romano. And those are, at the time at least, considered rather brash, bold ingredients. So he kind of played with it. And he said, well, I guess instead of the guanciale, I can use prosciutto, which is considered, if not lighter, certainly higher class. And instead of the pecorino romano, which is considered kind of coarser in terms of flavor, I could use more refined Parmigiano, Parmesan cheese. And so he did. And it was a huge hit. The Cardinal, and very soon after, the Pope, was smitten with it, and it became a classic Roman dish. This lighter, brighter carbonara called pasta alla papalina, and papalina translates as the little skull cap that they wear. So it became quite the thing, except it didn't hold up over time.
0: I thought in Italy, sort of people are true to the roots, right? I mean, the recipes don't change very much. But this one, as you just said, changed. So what happened to it?
1: Yeah, I mean, I wish I could explain why they did this, but it wasn't a good thing. Over time, cooks started to take liberties with it. Instead of prosciutto, they started using deli ham.
0: Oh, Lord.
1: Not an improvement. And they did add peas, which I will say, when I first heard about that, sounded a little off-putting. But when I had it and it was done right, the peas were quite nice. But they also lost the knack for cooking it. Because, you know, as you know, when you're making carbonara, there's, you know, eggs whipped into it. And you do that off heat so that they become a creamy sauce. Right. You don't want to scramble your eggs, which is what happens if you do it overheat. And so a lot of the versions I had were deli ham with spaghetti and scrambled eggs and canned peas. It was not a good thing.
0: Oh, Lord.
1: So I was a little disappointed with the Pope's pasta.
0: Where were you going to eat in Rome? That sounds awful.
1: Well, you know, the sad part is I actually ate it at the, I think it's the granddaughter of the man who created the recipe. I ate it at her restaurant. And anyway, but the good news is I did find a restaurant, Mama Angelina, in the north of Rome, where the chef, Andrea Dell'Omo, agreed to do the research for me and kind of pull this recipe back to its origins, which is supposed to be a lighter, brighter pasta carbonara. So he, of course, understood how you do the eggs off heat, and he returned it to prosciutto instead of deli ham, and he took a nice, gentle hand with the Parmesan so that you got that richness, that creaminess, that saltiness, but it wasn't overwhelming. And it was amazing, actually. When done well, it is lighter and brighter than a classic carbonara. But now, let's define our terms here, because when we say lighter, it's still got a lot of cheese and pork in it. So this is not diet industry light. It's light in the Italian sense of flavor, because again, the Parmesan and the prosciutto are considered more elevated ingredients than guanciale and pecorino romano. And so that's really what they meant. I think the Cardinal, I think he wanted to feel special.
0: He wanted the uptown version, right?
1: Yes, exactly.
0: Spaghetti with prosciutto, parmesan, and peas, a lighter, more, I guess, uptown version of carbonara. JM, thank you.
1: Thank you. You can get the recipe for spaghetti with prosciutto, parmesan, and peas at milkstreetradio.com.
0: I'm Christopher Kimball, and you're listening to Milk Street Radio. Right now, my co-host, Sarah Malt, and I will be answering a few more of your cooking questions.
2: Welcome to Milk Street. Who's calling?
3: Hi, this is Ishmael.
2: Hi, Ishmael. How can we help you today?
3: Hi, I was actually calling give you an update on the suggestions you gave me for some moonshine peaches that I had bought.
2: Oh, yeah. I remember those. Okay. So, dun-dun-dun, what happened?
0: What was our advice?
2: Well, first of all, what was the dilemma? That you had all these moonshine peaches and you needed to figure out what to do with them because you didn't want to throw them out.
3: Well, you had said, Sarah, for me to add like extra peaches to it to make it peach flavored again.
2: Oh, dried peaches, I think.
3: Yes, some dried peaches. And then Chris had suggested kind of just like simmering it down to kind of make it like a syrupy, like something you could put over like ice cream or something like that. And so I kind of mixed the two of them together. I took your idea of getting dried peaches. So I found some freeze-dried peaches at the store, and I put the peaches in a saucepan, and I heated them up, and I, you know, kind of let all the alcohol cook off. And then I added a stick of butter, the dried peaches, a little bit of brown sugar, and some cinnamon, and I let it cook down, and it came out fantastic.
2: I like the butter addition. That was smart.
0: Well, you got dried peaches, you have butter, you have brown sugar.
2: Yeah.
0: Sounds good.
2: Yeah.
3: Yeah, it came out really good.
2: Was there a faint alcohol? There had to have been. You can never get rid of all the alcohol. I'm sure it was still slightly.
3: Yeah, it was still slightly alcoholic, but the flavor was there. It came back.
0: Good.
3: And on top of that, my wife took some for her ice cream. And then what I had left, I just kind of made a box cake and I just kind of spruced it up a little bit. And I made like a, Chris had just suggested doing like kind of a pineapple upside down cake, but with the peaches. Mm-hmm. And I did that. And it came out great.
0: Great.
2: Wow, I'm impressed with you, by the way. That was all very creative.
0: And then you have a little schnapps in the bottle that came in.
3: Yeah.
2: There
3: you
2: go. Yeah.
0: Well, it's sort of interesting. What's interesting to me is that they sell these moonshine peaches, but the peaches, as you said, have no flavor. Which, does the peach flavor end up being in the liquid? Like if you just drank some of that liquid, the alcohol, does it have any kind of a schnapps, like a slightly fruity flavor? Or not?
3: No, not really.
2: It's more like a peach brandy.
3: Not even that. It's more or less like peach rubbing alcohol. It's just really.
2: So it's more like you smell it than you taste it, right?
0: It's a topical application.
3: Right, yeah.
0: It's good for sore muscles. You obviously know what you're doing. That was an excellent solution.
2: Yes. Yeah, very impressive.
3: Well, thank you for your advice. I really appreciate it.
0: Thanks.
2: Okay. All right. Bye.
0: This is Mill Street Radio. If you're stumped in the kitchen, please give us a ring. Our number is 855-426-9843. That's 855-426-9843. Or please email us at questions@milkstreetradio.com. Welcome to Milk Street. Who's calling?
4: Hey there. This is Frank from Washington, D.C.
0: How can we help you?
4: Well, I have a question about bread. I've looked at a lot of recipes. Most of them that I see tend to say, you know, mix together all the dry ingredients, add the wet ingredients, make a dough, go from there. But I do see a few here and there that say, mix it all together, except the salt, let it rest for a few minutes, then add in the salt. So my question is, why?
0: Well, years ago, I was coming up with a rustic European bread recipe. I was out in Berkeley, San Francisco, or Oakland, I guess. And I went to a famous bakery there, and the baker told me that he did not add the salt right away because the salt actually makes the dough heat up faster, and it heats it up and actually hurts the growth of the yeast. Other people say that salt inhibits the growth of the yeast. I bake a fair amount of bread. I put the salt in with the flour, and the reason I do that is on more than one occasion I've forgotten to add the salt because it didn't go in at the beginning. And saltless bread is inedible, in my opinion, forgetting about what the Italians think about saltless bread. I don't think it makes a difference, especially if you don't use instant yeast, if you use regular active live yeast. I start the yeast in water that's 110 degrees with a tablespoon of sugar and et cetera, and it gets really frothy and going, so a little salt in the flour is not going to make any difference at all. I actually don't think at a home baking level, it matters if you add half a teaspoon or teaspoon of salt at the beginning. I think it's maybe in a commercial operation, it does, but I don't see it makes any difference in my baking at home. Sarah?
2: Yeah, I agree. Salt does somewhat inhibit yeast development, but not enough that it's a really big problem. And it really is important because it helps tighten up the gluten. And you need the gluten developed in the flour so that it can trap the carbon dioxide so that you have rise in your bread. And also, if you don't tighten up the gluten a little bit, then the dough is flabby. I always add my salt at the beginning, too. and I've never had a problem.
0: But Sarah and I will never be offered a job in a professional bakery as a result. So
2: I know, probably that was heresy.
0: We've now been struck off all the
2: right. This is true. Yes.
0: You know, there's so many other things going on in a bread recipe that I think this is a fairly minor point, in my opinion.
2: Yeah.
4: Okay, great. So I'll just go ahead and add salt at the beginning and hope it all goes well.
0: Well, do you use instant or rapid rise, or do you use just regular active yeast when you bake bread?
4: Instant.
0: Yeah, well, then you just throw that in with the flour and the salt. I think it's fine. If you ever had any problem, you could increase the amount of yeast a little bit if you wanted to. Otherwise, I don't think it's a problem. Frank, thank you.
4: Okay.
2: Yeah.
0: Take care.
4: Thank you. You too. Yeah.
2: Bye-bye.
0: This is Mill Street Radio. Now let's check in with Dan Pashman. Dan, how are you?
5: I'm doing well, Chris. How have you been?
0: I'm pretty well, a little older, but significantly wiser.
5: Question for you, Chris. Do you ever order groceries to be delivered to your house? Like, do you order online for online grocery delivery?
0: Upon occasion, my wife will do so, but I always go to the store. I like to shop for food.
5: And I'm happy to tell you that your household is similar to most American households. 25 years after the first dot-com bubble, Americans still make about 80% of our retail purchases in stores.
0: 80% is still in retail?
5: 80% is still in retail overall. And in groceries, here's what's especially interesting. So when COVID hit, of course, a lot of people shifted to online grocery. Right. And we were all told, like, this is going to accelerate the move to online everything, right? To delivery everything. Right. That has turned out, now we can see, not to be true. In fact, the number of Americans ordering groceries online has been going down steadily since the height of COVID.
0: Well, yeah, that's not surprising, but it's still up over 10 years ago, right?
5: It's up a bit, but not the way that it was predicted. For decades, we've been hearing all these promises from tech companies of how our relationship to food, the way we get our food, the food that we eat, was all going to be improved. It's going to be so easy. Your refrigerator is going to know when you're out of milk, and you're going to open the front door, and the milk will just be sitting there. The food's going to be better for the environment and cheaper and taste better. And there's now a steady stream of data coming out to show us that this is just not panning out. All right, the companies that raised hundreds of millions of dollars to create lab-grown meat have not met their investors' expectations. Okay?
0: Can I just say,
5: yes,
0: those three words, lab-grown meat.
5: You think that's part of the problem?
0: I think that's the death knell at the beginning of that industry.
5: Maybe they should give it one of those dot-com-y kind of names, like Meatly.
0: Or Meatly. Meatly.
5: Yeah. I'll give you one more example, though, of my larger point here. They're saying now they're going to get rid of a lot of the self-checkout machines in grocery stores because people don't want to, you know, we thought they were going to get rid of all the humans. Now they're bringing back the humans.
0: Here's what happens in our store. They just, about 6 months ago, put a bunch of self-checkout lines in, and now everyone's using them all of a sudden, which means that the two remaining live checkout lines are empty. It's insane. I mean, you have people waiting in line for self-checkout because it's a new thing in our store. And you can go to someone else who'll check you out twice as fast. And by the way, you can actually say hello. And there's one particular guy at checkout who does nothing but puns. I mean, you know, I want the human, if strange, experience, right?
5: I agree. Plus, the people behind the register, they already know the code for the lemons, so you don't need to go searching for it on the stupid computer. But I think that there's a larger lesson here for us to learn about our relationship with food.
0: Should I cue the philosophical moment?
5: Yes, yes. Can you start?
0: I hear it coming.
5: Can you start humming "My Country 'Tis of Thee" in the background, please?
0: Here we go.
5: Well, let me ask you, Chris. Why do you prefer to go shopping for groceries in the store?
0: Well, first of all, it's a pleasure. I like food shopping. Number two, the obvious answer is because I get to pick out what looks good and feels good to me. Like, for example, if you order half a dozen avocados online, you know what you're going to get. You're going to get six rock-hard avocados.
5: Right.
0: I want to pick the meat. I want to decide on what chicken. I enjoy the process of looking and choosing for myself. Also, very often I walk into a grocery store without, you know, I don't necessarily have a recipe in mind. So I want to cook what looks good to me. So all those reasons.
5: And I'm with you, Chris. But I think that a lot of people behind some of these technologies underestimated how much so many of us feel that way. I think that a lot of these big promises about how technology was going to change our relationship to food were made by these sort of like Elon Musk style tech bros who are sort of, you know, these optimizers who are just all about like, how can I get calories into my body so that I can stay alive, so that I can write more code or whatever it is. They just view food as mere fuel, and the process of making it and distributing it is just sort of like a problem to be made more efficient through technology. And I think that ignores why people like you and me and so many other folks, Chris, love food and love cooking, and that is that we have a deep connection to it.
0: So in the future, you're saying that when technology takes the human out of the human experience with food, it may end up in trouble.
5: Yes, and I think that people making this technology have underestimated the natural human connection to food. Right. That said, I do think it'll be interesting to see what happens decades from now as the generation that's been really raised on cell phones from like age 12 becomes adults. They're so accustomed to doing everything through their phones. Maybe that the promise of technology that has not yet panned out will just be several decades delayed. That remains to be seen.
0: So just on a maybe a positive or negative note, is there anything else other than ordering online that you think is going to fall by the wayside that industry has predicted about food?
5: Well, I think this lab-grown meat, or if you want to call it cultured meat, I mean, I think that's got some real issues. You know, I just don't know that they're ever going to get the price point to where it needs to be. And I think that there's always going to be kind of like a creepy factor to it, even if it is quote-unquote natural. I mean, it's fascinating to me in theory, but I think people who are deep buried inside of tech, they take it as a given that anything technology can achieve will necessarily be better and therefore more attractive to everyone. And actually, for most regular folks, that's just not true. Most of us want to touch and feel and taste real, authentic, actual food. We want to go to the store and pick it out, and we want to cook real food, and we want to eat real food.
0: Just want to tell you, you've been speaking to AI Christopher Kimball. I hope you enjoyed it.
5: I thought you seemed more delightful than usual.
0: I'll let Chris know we had a chat. Dan, thank you.
5: All right, thanks,
0: Take
5: Chris.
0: Care. That was Dan Pashman, host of the Sporkful podcast, and also author of Anything's Possible. That's it for this week's show. 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

0: Thanks for joining us this past hour for Milk Street Radio, heard each Saturday at 10 a.m. here on KNVC 95.1 FM, Carson City. 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
1: 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Dehuit, Joe.
2: Yes, Midwich, Katie. Everybody is talking about the weather. Why doesn't somebody do something?
1: That's an old quote, but a goodie. Well, we are going to do something about the weather. We're going to have an entire show here on High Country Celtic Radio dedicated to weather.
2: Over the last week, we saw pictures and videos from Denver of flooding and massive hailstorms. We heard of tornadoes back east. We saw pictures of sun-baked land elsewhere. And then there's the rest of the country that seems to be enjoying a perfectly delightful late spring.
1: Well, we're going to have a pleasant and delightful show about weather here on High Country Celtic Radio. We're going to kick it off with a set called Thunderhead by Sharon Shannon. And this is from her release, Out the Gap.

0: Danny Mahoney's The Stormy Night and Patty Cronin's A Set of Jigs. Wonderful to listen to, even if it is a nasty stormy night outside. And that is from the group Cheda from their release Music and Memory. Before that, Alone in the Dark and S. Gassoni Storm from Holly Sternberg Kosen featuring Corwin Zeekley and Will Wheeler. And that's the release Among Friends. And we started with Sharon Shannon from the release Out the Gap. We heard a set called Thunderhead.
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1: Our weather show continues with Liz Carroll and John Doyle from their release Double Play. We're going to hear Before the Storm and the Black Rogue.

0: Dookie McLean from the release Craigie Who. We heard Ready for the Storm. Before that, it was Before the Storm and the Black Rogue from Liz Carroll and John Doyle from their release Double Play.
1: Joe, do you have a favorite kind of weather?
0: Well, I've always liked the spring weather when you can smell the fresh cut grass for the first time and new leaves on the trees and, of course, the perfect temperature.
1: Well, that sounds like a very nice kind of weather to be around. I myself am partial to a very nice thunderstorm with a little bit of thunder in the distance and maybe a flash or two of lightning. Up next, we've got Maeve O'Hare and Connor Byrne with Trip to Sea Point and Ardenza Storm.

0: Now there's a song starting off like spring, a lovely day, lovers in the park, bees on the flowers. And just when you get lulled into thinking it's a song about early spring, everything dies in thermonuclear haze. But of course, that's Christy Moore with The Sun Is Burning. And that's from the release, The Early Years, 1969 to 1981. Before that, it was Maeve O'Hare and Connor Byrne from their release, Bavin, with Trip to Sea Point and Ardenza Storm.
1: 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Today's show, all about weather, the good and the bad. We've got a lot more coming your way with some rain and snow. But first, we have to take a short break.

0: Welcome back to High Country Celtic Radio with Joe Bly and Katie Marie. So far, we've been doing a lot of talking about weather on the show.
1: And we are actually doing something about it by presenting you a whole bunch of songs and tunes all about weather.
0: We're going to continue and start the second half with Karen Casey from her release, Chasing the Sun. And this title is Chasing the Sun.

0: That's Niall and Killian Vallely from their release Callan Bridge. We heard a set called Sunnyside, the High Jig, Robbie Hannon's Jig, and the Sunnyside Jig. Before that, it was Karen Casey with Chasing the Sun, and that's from an album by the same name.
1: 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We're going to continue today's show with more weather. However, not all weather is fun and delightful. This next tune set is called The Flooded Road, so kind of know where that one's going. This is by Winifred Horan, John Williams, Katie Grennan, and Utsav Lal from their release, Reverie Road.

0: Michael McGoldrick from his release Aurora, with a song written by Dirk Powell called Waterbound. Before that, we had The Flooded Road from Winifred Horan, John Williams, Katie Grennan, and Utsav Lal from their release Reverie Road.
1: 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We're going to continue our weather saga with Solas. Now, Solas made this song very popular in the Celtic world. However, it had a brief stop with Jerry Garcia and the Grateful Dead, where it really became famous. This is Rain and Snow from the release Reunion, A Decade of Solas.

0: The Morning Star and the Rising Sun from Jack Talty, and that's from his release In Flow. Before that, Rain and Snow from Solace, from their release Reunion, A Decade of Solace.
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0: Enjoy that weather out there and be safe when it's a little rough. Our theme music, Glen with the Deer Is, The Ivy Leaf, and The Dublin Lasses from the release Behave the Bravest, is by Nuala Kennedy and used with permission. We're going to finish up today's show with the Friel Sisters from their release Before the Sun. Nice title for a weather-related show. We're going to hear It's in the Wind, The Laurel Tree, and Repeal the Union. Thanks for listening.

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1: 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Our signal emanates from atop Duck Hill and serves the Pleasant, Washoe, Eagle, and Carson Valleys, with news, information, and music you won't hear anywhere else in Northern Nevada. Up next, Global Village. Have a great afternoon.
2: Hello and welcome to the Global Village. I'm Chris Heim. It's a new month, new music time here in the Global Village, where we highlight some of the best of world music new releases. We've got music from Corsica, from Lauba. Also, Fatoumata Diawara is back with a new release. And we have some Tuareg sounds, courtesy of Tomacrest, and lots of stuff from Brazil. We'll get things underway with some music from Seu Jorge, with special guest Beck, as we begin this visit to the Global Village.

Betty came by on her way. Say she had a word to say about things today.

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0: in a live performance, as you could hear there. That is Eliana Elias, a Brazilian pianist, singer, composer, band leader, and a new set from her called Ao Vivo. And we heard At First Sight, that's actually one of her own compositions from that new release. Eliana Elias doing that. Lots of Brazilian music in that round. We also heard Sergio Pereira, originally from Rio, based in New York now for quite a number of years, and with an eighth album out called Colors of Time, and we heard The Clock is Ticking. Sergio on guitar and also doing the vocals on that particular track. Lucas Santana in front of that from his album Brasiliano with Dance La Sud. Special guests Flavia Coelho and also Piers Ficini helping out on that tune. An album that Lucas Santana says is about language and actually the many languages of Brazil and then some of the many languages around the world that he is presenting along with a whole host of special guests that are on that new release. And we started with Seu Jorge from his album The Other Side. Special guest there too with Beck helping out on the Nick Drake classic Riverman. That's starting things out for us on this new month, new music show here in the Global Village. Short break, and actually then we'll return to Brazil, but for something a little bit different from Momo, from the new Tum Tum Tum album, and a tune called Everything You Have. See, has a different take on Brazilian music. We'll hear that when we're back in just a minute here in the Global Village.
1: 95.1 KNVC appreciates the support of the Tap Shack. The music is loud, the beer is cold, the patio is there for everyone at the Tap Shack on Rice Street. The Tap Shack features live music Wednesday through Saturday featuring local bands, national touring acts, Thursday night casual karaoke, and parking lot parties with food trucks. The Tap Shack has 14 beers on draft and a full bar. 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

New month, new music time here in the Global Village. And there's some new music from Vasilis Kostas, who plays the lauto, which is a Greek instrument in the oud family. And an album called Lena that he dedicated to his mother. Really quite an evocative and delicate set throughout. Eleocharis is the piece that we just heard from that. We also heard some music out of Spain, the Catalan group Trevol and their folk Destrodari album. Almavar was the piece from them, a somewhat different take on the traditional sounds of Catalan music. Out of Corsica, the marvelous vocal group Lauba and their new one, a live set called Vivu. Ombre Lume was the song from Lauba. And all that began in Brazil with Momo and the album Tum Tum Tum. And from that, we heard Everything You Have. As we have new releases this time here in the Global Village, as we do at the beginning of every month, after a short break, we return with some music from Fatoumata Diawara. From Mali, based in France, started her career actually as an actress before picking up the guitar, starting to write songs, and then a whole series of quite well-received albums, including picking up a couple of Grammy nominations along the way. We'll hear some music from her new album, Massa, when we're back in just a minute here in the Global Village.

Music from the Touareg band Tomacrest, back with a new release, their sixth album, over now a two-decade period, and inspired by the pioneering Touareg group Tanarawen. They've continued that classic Touareg sound, and with this new release called Asakel, which means voyage or journey. And we heard Tapsakin from that, music from Tomacrest, and also music from Malian singer and songwriter and guitarist Fatoumata Jawara, her new one called Massa. And we heard Tati Bakari from that. For our new month, new music show, this time here in the Global Village, our usual reminder that the playlist for this and all of our shows, information about upcoming programs, world music news, videos, lots of related links and information, all posted on our Facebook page. 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Global Village, a production of KMUW, Wichita Public Radio. I'm Chris Heim. Thanks for being with us here in the Global Village. One last new one that we'll head out with from Amsterdam-based Ghanaian trumpeter, composer, and bandleader, and someone who's trying to inspire a revival in Ghanaian highlife big band music. His name is Barima Amo, has a new release out called Rhythms of Love, and hear from it with perhaps a little bit of an Abo Taylor influence. This is Love Be Sweet, as we say goodbye this time from the Global Village.

0: nem o peso da hipótese.
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3: Hello and welcome to another new edition of the International Americana Music Show. My name is Michael Park, and this week a little culture coming up later, as I'm going to be reading a poem, no less, for perhaps serendipitous reasons. Also, a whole load of new artists, some new releases, but first, the most welcome of returns. Canadian Cara Luft has been hibernating for a few years, but she is back with a wonderful brand new solo album, and this is its title and opening track.

0: and key.
1: Funny, engaging, generous, passionate, and hugely talented Cara Luft from Canada. And depending on how long you have been a Roots music fan, you may know that Cara has been involved with several musical projects as a member of the Wailing Jennies and the Small Glories. But she actually started as a solo artist, releasing her debut album 26 years ago this year. And in between being in the Wailing Jennies and the Small Glories, released several more solo albums. And now, after more than a decade, she is back with another one, My Heart Will Always Be, which she is supporting with numerous gigs in Canada. No dates outside of her home country have been announced yet, but I'm sure they will be. To keep checking in to see when they are, I would suggest visiting her website, caraluft.com, not only to check her dates, but also to sign up to her mailing list, as she regularly sends out really interesting emails about a myriad of things. I am delighted she is back and with such a great album. So hello again and welcome again to this week's new edition of the International Americana Music Show. I'm Michael Park, as I mentioned, and thank you once again for joining me and taking the time to tune in. My heart will always be grateful that you have. And this week, if you can stay tuned, you will hear a total of 14 songs. Only one of them have I ever played before. And I will be reading a poem, as I also mentioned earlier. And I'll talk more about why when I do. And as usual, I will also be introducing numerous new artists, which I'm going to start doing right now with three of them from three different countries: Australia, Denmark, and Canada. First up, the Australian, then the Danes, and finally the Canadian. So from Harrietville in southern Australia, this is Jack Raymond.
2: Broke the dawn, the bottle in your hair.

another of those songs with a quite sudden end. Daphne Doyle from Newfoundland and her new song, Darling, from what will be a new EP that she's going to be releasing in the fall. But that dramatic single is out now. The middle of those three debutantes was a duo from Denmark with a name that doesn't suggest that they are just a duo. Morgan Helltown and The Lost Cause, or perhaps it does if one of them considers themselves a lost cause. Their new album, their second, is an eponymous one, and so too was their first. The differences being not the title, but the songs and the artwork, one entirely black with white lettering, while the second one has the same cover reversed, entirely white, but with black lettering. The song that I played by the duo was Alter Ego. Then the first of those three artists was Jack Raymond and his new single Prisoner from what is going to be his new sophomore album, which doesn't have the same title as his first, but is instead going to be called Mr. Know-It-All. I also want to add here that whoever wrote Jack's biography on his website, jackraymondmusic.com, has a great way with words. Maybe it was Jack himself, I'm not sure. But do check it out and you will see what I mean. Okay, another new single now, but this time for a band who I have played on the programme in the past. English group, My Girl the River.

My Girl the River. They are doing an album preview show in London later this month, ahead of the album's actual release in early September. So check out their website for news on both. Okay, here is another new single, which I will let you listen to and then fill you in on a bit of its background. This is New Zealand singer-songwriter Jackie Bristow.

really moving song, which Jackie Bristow, who wrote it, says often reduces people to tears when she plays it live, and I'd say that was understandable. It's a new single by Jackie, and if you're wondering about the story that it tells, well, it was inspired by a poem which was written by an unknown Antipodean soldier during World War I, and it was discovered in Bristow's hometown in New Zealand. According to Jackie, the poem was carried for more than two decades by one of her childhood friends, Aaron Horrell, before he passed it on to Jackie to bring to life through music. And what a life she has given it. And how fortuitous that I was sent it, as I came across a different poem last week. I must admit, I'm not a huge poetry fan. Apologies to anyone who is. But on an evening stroll, I came across one hanging in a window with the title Perfect Song, which intrigued me, as you know how much I love music. And so I read the poem standing there in front of it. And I have to say, I loved it. And I thought, as it's not too long, that I would read it to you, as I know you also love music. It's by American poet Heather Crystal. I remember walking through the morning after a night of heavy snow and drink with headphones on, and they played me the most perfect song. No one was awake and I was hungover, young, as clean as a piano, I thought. And at any moment someone might fall in love with me, I was that woven into the electric, cold, bright air. And for weeks after, I went through the album in search of the song, but could not find it. And later, much later, I saw that what I had taken to be the song was in fact the joyous concordance of a moment that would not come again.

0: Down Patrick, stopping off at St. John's Point. Heard all day bird watching and the crack was good. Stopped off at Strangford Lock early in the morning. Drove through Shigley, taking pictures and on to Killalea. Stopping for Sunday papers at the Lacal district, just before Coney Island. On and on over the hill to Hourglass and the Jam Jar. Autumn sunshine, magnificent and all shining through. Stop off at Hourglass for a couple of jars of mussels and some potted herrings in case we get famished before dinner. On and on over the hill and the crack is good. Heading towards Coney Island. I look at the side of your face. As the sunlight comes streaming through the window in the autumn sunshine. And all in all, time while going to Coney Island, I'm thinking, wouldn't it be great if it was like this all the time?
1: I thought a lot about what song to play immediately after Perfect Song by Heather Crystal that I read. And I have to say, I think that that was the perfect song to play there, a sort of musical poem, the musings of Van Morrison in his song Coney Island, a track on his album Avalon Sunset. If you want to read more of Heather Crystal's poems, you can find many in the various anthologies that she has published, with the most recent being last year and called Paper Crown. You're listening to the International Americana Music Show. My name's Michael Park. Back to the music and to the only cover on the programme today from a new album called Old Number One Revisited, filled with songs by Guy Clark, who passed away 10 years ago last month. That's hard to believe. This is English singer-songwriter Jade Bird and her version of one of my favourite of Guy's songs.

Another English artist singing Cowboy Dream. And if you know anything about Guy Clark's sartorial elegance, you will know that he did wear those big hats and well-worn jeans. So I thought that new song of Phil's from his new album, Everything We'll Ever Need, was a good one to play after Jade Bird's take on LA Freeway from the album, which also features covers of Guy's songs by artists including Margot Price, Sarah Jarosz, Erin Ray and Aaron Lee Tazjian. In fact, Jade is the only non-American on that album. Okay, time to catch up with some other new songs now. The first one of three is the second one that Australian band Salinistas have released from what will be their debut album when it comes out later this year. But this song is out now and it's called Take Me Home. I

Nixta is the name of that Australian artist, and that was her new single, The Law Is Back in Town, and it's out now. Her real name is Nicole Kiepert, and she's one of those artists who has, over the years, due to her fantastic voice, released records that are a bit more rock than Americana. So a wide range of songs by her, and albums, 9 in total, I think, for you to check out if you would like to. And Nixta is spelt with a K. It was Little Lore before her, and Little Lore is the name that English singer-songwriter Trisha Duffy releases her music under, and that includes her new album, Being Serafina, from which I played He Wore Rose Oil in His Hair. Serafina is a fictional character that Trisha has created, and all of the songs on her album, including that love song, are written from Serafina's perspective. And it was a band rather than a singer-songwriter who kicked off that three-song block, Salinistas from Australia, and their new song that I played, Take Me Home, is only the second single that they have ever released, and it's from what is going to be their debut album due out sometime in the fall, I think. I'm sure I will get an exact date soon, or perhaps with the next single. Okay, time for the final two songs on the programme today. And usually, as regular listeners will know, something old and something new. Well, I'm going to forego something old, as I sometimes do, as this week I have two something new tracks to play for you, both from records released this week, both by Canadian artists, and both by the final two show debutantes this week. The second of them is by Liv Wade, and from her new EP, it's a track called Carolina, which is not an America on My Mind track, as Liv's Carolina is a person. However, this first song by Tyson Ray Borsboom is an America on My Mind track, as you're about to hear.

Liv Wade, whose new EP is called Fur Queen. And before Liv, Tyson Ray Boersboom, as rootsy as you can get. I played his song 10 Miles from Nashville from what is his sophomore album, These Days. And as I mentioned, both his and Liv's record are out this week. So 14 songs and one poem later, time for me to bid you farewell for another week. Whatever you are off to do now before you go, let me say thank you so much for tuning in. And I hope you may be able to join me again next week at your usual time. But until then, this has been the International Americana Music Show. And my name is Michael Moore. Safe travels, everyone.

0: 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Coming up next is the first of 2 hours of Folk Alley.
1: Welcome to Folk Alley, your weekly deep dive of the best in folk roots and Americana. I'm your host, Cindy Howes. Coming up, a Canadian legend hits the road, and we will be talking about it. A couple of new songs featuring Iron and Wine, a set for the state of Ohio, and new Taj Mahal. But first, a little set to welcome June. The month of June welcomes the official start of summer in the Northern Hemisphere, brings longer days, blooming roses, warm sunshine. And we'll start it all off with a band who just is over the top with their symbolism. This is June Hymn from the Decemberists.

It's the Mammals wrapping up our June set with Lilac Breeze, the beloved long-lived spring-blooming shrubs that are actually a part of the olive family. We also heard from The Fretless with an instrumental song, June Tune, and The Decemberist starting it off. It's Cindy Howes. Thanks for listening along to Folk Alley today. Bruce Cockburn just announced a big late summer, early fall North American tour. He's doing a bunch of dates with Judy Collins. Denver, LA, Iowa City, Omaha, Eugene, Oregon. He's coming back east in October. He'll be in Portland, Maine, Boston, Mass., New York, Philadelphia, Washington. We'll hear a classic right now from Bruce. Here's Happy Good Morning Blues on Folk Alley.

Bruce Coburn on Folk Alley. That is a twofer from the Canadian legend. A more recent song, On a Roll, from 2023's O Sun, O Moon. And Bruce Coburn from 1971, right before that. He has a tour coming up July to November for his upcoming as yet untitled album that's going to be released this fall. Coming up, we'll hear new songs featuring Iron and Wine. I'm Cindy Howes. This is Folk Alley. I've got a couple of songs right now that happen to feature Sam Beam of Iron and Wine, first starting off with Dervish from their new album, The Great Irish Songbook, Volume 2. So this sequel album turns its gaze to the present with a collection of songs by contemporary Irish songwriters, songs by Shane McGowan, Sinead O'Connor, Van Morrison, Ye Vagabonds. This song is written by Lisa O'Neill, featuring Iron and Wine. It's Rock the Machine.

It's Iron and Wine from the new album Hen's Teeth, featuring the folk trio I'm With Her. And Sam Beam really wanted to collaborate with Sarah Watkins, Sarah DeRose, and Eva O'Donovan on that song because they were planning a summer tour together. He loves their harmonies and wanted to blend their distinctive voices into the songs. And that is the track Wait Up. Also heard a song right before that from Dervish featuring Iron and Wine on that track, Rock the Machine. It's Cindy Howes on Folk Alley. We'll do a little set inspired by Ohio, where Folk Alley has its roots, starting off with Ken Pomeroy. This is a new cover of Look at Miss Ohio. It's Ken Pomeroy on Folk Alley.

few songs for Ohio. That's Randy Newman with Dayton, Ohio, also To Ohio from The Low Anthem, and Ken Pomeroy covering Gillian Welch on her new covers EP. I looked up some fun facts about Ohio. Everybody loves fun facts. Cleveland boasts America's first traffic light. The first ambulance service was established in 1865 in Cincinnati. Official state rock song is Hang On Sloopy. I'm Cindy House. This is Folk Alley. The opera soprano Renee Fleming and banjo virtuoso Bela Fleck have teamed up for their new album, The Fiddle and the Drum. The title track of the album was written, of course, by Joni Mitchell that she first recorded on her 1969 album, Clouds. It's an anti-war song and uses the metaphor of fiddle, diplomacy and art, and drum for war and violence. It's Renee Fleming and Bela Fleck.

0: That's a song from Sierra Ferrell, who completely transformed her life, transitioned from an unhoused street musician and train hopper to one of the biggest stars in roots and country music. That's her song, Jeremiah, from her 2021 album, Long Time Coming. She has got a new record out this year and currently on a massive tour that she's calling the Heavy Pedal Tour. Right before that, we heard from John Reichman, a mandolinist who emerged from the vibrant new acoustic bluegrass music scene in the Bay Area in the 80s. It's Cindy, and up next, we'll do New Abraham Alexander.
1: Are you my lover? When the words left inside coincide.

New from Taj Mahal, wrapping up the hour from the album Time, which marks a very exciting studio return between Taj and the Phantom Blues Band, who lay down an incredibly tight rhythm section, provides the backbone for Taj's genre-hopping tendencies. And he is bouncing all over the place on this album between Memphis soul, salsa, R&B, Caribbean-laced folk. That is the song Life of Love, from Taj Mahal and the Phantom Blues Band. Well, thank you very much for listening today. You can check out the show again, or you can see our playlist at folkalley.com or our mobile app. I'm Cindy Howes. It's Folk Alley.

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2: Welcome back to another hour of Folk Alley. I'm your host, Cindy House. Coming up, we'll hear new music from the McDades, Laura Veers, and Maya DeVitri. But first, we'll hear from Boone Creek and their self-titled 1977 debut from the boundary-pushing supergroup featuring future bluegrass luminaries Ricky Skaggs and Jerry Douglas. The album has been long out of print, previously unavailable. Until now, let's do I'm Gonna Settle Down. Here's Boone Creek on Folk Alley.

That's Molly Tuttle with Crooked Tree, an anthem of self-acceptance, celebrating those who embrace their differences and carve their own unconventional paths in life. And Molly has been nailing self-acceptance lately and seems so happy. Molly has alopecia and in recent years has been appearing without a wig in public at certain times. She's also engaged to be married to Ketch Secor from Old Crow Medicine Show. I think they're going to get married any day now. She recently posted some very fun bachelorette pics, which I'm here for. Norman Blake right before that, and we heard from Boone Creek. I'm Cindy Howes. This is new from the McDay.

0: William Prince, that song stylistically and even lyrically pays homage to one of his musical heroes. He says, I wrote this song the morning after John Prine passed away, and it references John's song In Spite of Ourselves from his album Stand in the Joy. That's William Prince with Easier and Harder. And we heard a new song from the McDades. Coming up, a truly solo album from Laura Veers. I'm Cindy Howes, and you're listening to Folk Alley.
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0: Laura Veers' 14th solo album, Temple Songs, is the first that she has written, recorded, arranged, produced, and performed entirely on her own. She embraced the Japanese concept of wabi-sabi, choosing not to pitch correct vocals or edit out rough edges. She said, I wanted to make something that sounds as organic and human as possible. Nice to hear that. In the age of AI, we'll hear Flying into Darkness, it's new Laura Veers.

Case Lang veers from an intense but deeply rewarding experience, they say, that was defined by compromise, emotional venting, and shared joy. I am not sure that we're going to get a follow-up to that album. It's been 10 years.

And they say the songwriting process was full of intense negotiation, debate, and emotional venting. And the artists often debated over single words, like once they had a fight for over 2 hours about whether to include the word love. It's Nico Case, Katie Lang, and Laura Veers with Atomic Number. I am so excited about Maya DeVitri's new album, All My Faith, coming out on July 24th from the former Stray Birds member. We'll hear the title track. This is new from Maya DeVitri on Folk Alley.

0: That's from Monrovia's debut album, Bloodline. That is Somewhere Down in Georgia. And his debut album marks the pinnacle of years he spent searching for meaning and stitching together the fragments of a past marked by displacement and rebirth. We also heard from The Head and the Heart, and it was a new song from Maya DeVitri. Coming up, a Texas musician concludes his Sagebrush trilogy. I'm Cindy Howes. This is Folk Alley.
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0: The Sagebrush Trilogy is a three-album concept by Texan Charlie Crockett that was co-produced with Shooter Jennings. It explores the mythology and cinematic themes of the American West through folk, blues, and traditional country music. We'll hear the song Lonesome Dove that explores themes of travel, love, and leaving, featuring lyrics about riding from Lonesome Dove to Montana. This is from the final album in the trilogy. It's Charlie Crockett.
2: Well, I left Lonesome Dove, oh, the country up above, and the soft warmth of a touch through the night.

Rodney Crowell wrapping up that set. That song initially covered by Emmylou Harris, who included it on her 1978 album, who we also heard right before that from her landmark album Wrecking Ball, which was widely recognized as her defining artistic reinvention. It helped her transition from a traditional acoustic country artist into an atmospheric alt-country and folk rock pioneer from Wrecking Ball, released in 1995. One of the greatest albums of all time, if you ask me, or if you were asking me. It's Cindy. Hello. Thank you for joining us today. Let's do the new Willie Nelson. Here's Dream Chaser.

always rhymes to be making when you're a dream chaser like me.

couple of dream songs to wrap up Folk Alley today. Actually, Langhorne Slim must have a thing for dreams. It's like a reoccurring theme in his music. His latest album, titled The Dreamin' Kind, which is more of like a rock and roll record than some of his previous work. We went to 2021 for the song Dreams from Langhorne Slim, and we heard brand new music from Willie Nelson, title track to his album Dream Chaser. 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
1: 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Thank you. 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

That's a tune called High Heels, played there by the New Concert Orchestra on the Retro Cocktail Hour. It's by Trevor Duncan, a self-taught English composer who wrote a lot of music for production libraries as well as the concert hall. So welcome to the Retro Cocktail Hour, where we only serve music that's shaken, not stirred. I'm Daryl Brogdon, waiting for you here at the Underground Martini Bunker, the home of space-age pop and incredibly strange music. Up ahead, we'll hear from the Sauter Finnegan Orchestra, a jazz band that was too hip for the squares and not hip enough for the jazz bows. Also, new music by the Tiki Yaki Orchestra and the Voodoo Five. We'll hear from Henry Mancini on one of his very first albums, Driftwood and Dreams. There's all that, plus a sound tour of Hawaii with music by Kenyon Hopkins. Thanks for coming to our far-out radio rendezvous, the Retro Cocktail Hour.

Ray Martin and his orchestra, Bye Bye Blues. That's from the album Dynamica, 1961. One of the first in RCA Victor's stereo action series, featuring the sound your eyes can follow. Glad you're here for another Retro Cocktail Hour. It's going to be a good one. I'm Daryl Brogdon, and soon we'll hear Patti Page from an album called Love After Midnight. It's from 1964, and it's coming up. Now, here's the Sauter Finnegan Orchestra. This was a band formed in 1952 by arrangers Eddie Sauter and Bill Finnegan. They had a record deal with RCA Victor and were just successful enough that they put together a touring band and hit the road. This turned out to be a disaster for everybody. There was a saying in the 1950s, the Sauter Finnegan Band was too hip for the regular folks, not hip enough for the jazz fans. So you can see the problem. They did, however, make some spectacular music during their few years together in the 1950s. Here's the Sauter Finnegan Orchestra, Sleepy Village.

Les Baxter and White Sands, music from 1970 and a European exploitation film called Bora Bora. It's about a wife who runs off to the South Seas to live a more sensual lifestyle. The husband comes looking for and against a fabulous Les Baxter score, not to mention the scenery. They somehow work things out. Before that, Return to Paradise, done by Henry Mancini on one of his first albums, Driftwood and Dreams. This was 1957, the year before Peter Gunn went on TV and made Mancini a household name. Also, Stranger on the Shore, sung by Patti Page. It's on her album Love After Midnight, 1964. That song was composed by the clarinetist Ackerbilk and was originally the theme song for a British TV serial. It's the Retro Cocktail Hour, and we are thrilled to have you join us here at the Underground Martini Bunker. I'm Daryl Brogdon, and in just a few, we'll sample the new album by the Tiki Yaki Orchestra, Weekend in Waikiki. The Retro Cocktail Hour is right here, each and every week, same time, same station, and on stations like Chickasaw Community Radio in Ada, Oklahoma, WSKG Classical in Binghamton, New York, and the stations of Wyoming Public Radio. 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

That's a tune by Kenyon Hopkins, Luau. You're on the Retro Cocktail Hour. It's on the album Sound Tour Hawaii, one of several travel records put out by the Verve label and by Esquire magazine in the early 1960s. Each album included some familiar tunes spiced with a few originals by the brilliant Kenyon Hopkins. In the next half hour, we're going to hear from vibraphonist Cal Jader and There's Something New by Skip Heller's Voodoo 5. Speaking of new, the Tiki Yaki Orchestra has just released a brand new album, Weekend in Waikiki, also featuring the Hawaiiana Brass. To me, the album sounds like the Tijuana Brass gone Hawaiian. Maybe that was the idea, but whatever, it's a terrific album. Here's Mexotique on the Retro Cocktail Hour.

There's one by Piero Piccioni, Mexican Dream, a tune from an Italian film called Colpo Rovente. I gather it's some kind of crime thriller. Came out in 1970. You're with me, Darryl Brogdon, and this is the Retro Cocktail Hour. On the air from here at the Underground Martini Bunker. In a world of uncertainty, we can always be sure that the bunker is super cool. That's because it's underground and it gets cold down here, you know? Anyhow, in not too many minutes, a new one by the Voodoo Five and by vibraphonist Carolyn Trowbridge from her new album, Found Memories. Now, here's music by one John Shakespeare, and apparently that is his real name. He was an English arranger and songwriter who worked with Herman's Hermits and Brenda Lee, among others, and wrote music for production libraries. Here's one written for a film about the 1970 World Cup, which apparently was held in Mexico. Mucho Mexico 7-0.

Joe Fender and his orchestra, Toto Bien. Joe Fender is really the German composer, arranger, and record producer Frank Player. This guy had like 9 or 10 fake names that he used over the years. Besides Joe Fender, he was also Pedro Gomez and Tony Zartner, among several others. Ahead of that, Vai Querer, done by vibraphonist Cal Jader. It's from an album of contemporary Mexican and Brazilian music, 1962. Arrangements are by the great Claire Fisher. Hey, thanks a lot for digging the tunes here at the Retro Cocktail Hour. I'm Daryl Brogdon. We appreciate the gift of your time to come and listen to this incredibly strange music. Here's another new one now. It's by Skip Heller's Voodoo 5, featuring the voice of Lina Maria Cardinale. From Mojave After Dark, this is Coffee in the Morning, Kisses at Night.

That's Julie London and Sway, a song originally known as Quien Será. Norman Gimbel wrote new lyrics, and the song became known as Sway when it was recorded by Dean Martin and by others. Before that, on the Retro Cocktail Hour, Quiet Village, done by the Longines Symphonette Society. You remember this group? It started out as a radio show broadcasting classical music, but eventually it kind of morphed into a record label, specializing in classical music, old radio shows, and the Great American Songbook. I can remember seeing their TV commercials back in the 60s and early 70s. They used to always have an English actor doing the pitch because, you know, that accent is classy. Also, Duchess of Sheba, played by vibraphonist Carolyn Trowbridge. It's on her new album, Found Memories, which you can find at bandcamp.com. This is the Retro Cocktail Hour. I'm Daryl Brogdon. Glad you could be here for another round of the music that's shaken, not stirred. 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

0: 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That's Mambo Combo, right here for you in the Retro Cocktail Hour. 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